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1: Good afternoon. You're listening to KTOO. I'm Yvonne Quimery. The state of Alaska is requesting a judge to throw out a lawsuit alleging the Division of Elections violated Alaskans' right to privacy when it shared voter information with the federal government last December. The state turned over the voter list, including driver's license numbers and addresses, after a series of requests from the Department of Justice. State Attorney Margaret Payton Walsh represented the defendants, Division of Elections Director Carol Beecher and Lieutenant Governor Nancy Dahlstrom. During oral arguments in State Superior Court on Wednesday, she said the plaintiffs allege the Justice Department intends to use the voter information unlawfully. But she says it's impossible to know for certain what the federal government will do with it.
2: Without that critical factual development, this court can only guess whether the division's conduct will present any legal problems, much less meet the specific elements of the claims alleged by the plaintiffs here. To decide these claims now, you will have to engage in the writing of fiction.
1: Under the agreement with the Justice Department, the state is obliged to purge voters from its rolls who the federal government identifies as ineligible within 45 days. The American Civil Liberties Union of Alaska attorney Cindy Woods represented the groups that are suing, the Alaska Black Caucus and the League of Women Voters. She says the databases that the federal and state government have used have misidentified some voters as ineligible.
3: The Department of Justice is relying on faulty databases and attempting to find non-citizen voters and other voters who might be ineligible. And we also know that the Division of Elections has been undertaking non-routine measures, inactivating voters based on known faulty citizenship information and outside of their authority granted in the Alaska statutes.
1: Superior Court Judge Adolph Zeman said he would issue a decision on whether to dismiss the lawsuit soon. And the National Weather Service has issued a special weather statement for today, saying that strong winds and heavy rains are in store for this weekend, starting Friday, and with the potential to bring in 1.5 to 3 inches of rain every day, and wind gusts up to 45 miles an hour. 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Thank you for tuning in.
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4: This is All Things Considered from NPR News. I'm Juana Summers.
0: And I'm Mary Louise Kelly. On a recent hot summer day, NPR immigration correspondent Jasmine Garst was walking into a soccer game when she got an alarming message on WhatsApp. A mother saying her child's life was in danger. Jasmine reports it's part of a worrying pattern emerging in immigrant communities.
5: The heat was sweltering that day. In Maryland, a 6-year-old boy was having trouble breathing. My child woke up this morning feeling like he was suffocating. The woman says in the voice message, "I'm worried." The boy had a history of asthma. She had my number because I handed out to a lot of people in the course of my reporting. And I told her, "I'm not a medical professional or a lawyer. This sounds like an emergency." She told me she'd been debating whether to take him to the local clinic. She asked that we use her first initial, M, because although her son is a U.S. citizen, M and her husband are undocumented. That's why they were worried. All northbound roads have had ICE operations on them, she says in another audio message. She was worried about getting detained. She decided to wait it out. M's situation is increasingly common. A new report by the American Academy of Pediatrics found that 40% of pediatricians have noticed families staying away from care due to immigration concerns. In addition, Dr. Lee Beers, chief medical officer of the association, says
6: they have seen families in their practice who are hesitant to apply for public health services and support, such as Medicaid.

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1: Good afternoon. You're listening to KTOO. I'm Yvonne Crumry. The Pentagon wants to build up a dozen new military data centers near bases across Alaska. It's considering leasing government land to private companies to construct them. No projects have been awarded yet. But as Shelby Herbert reports for the Alaska Desk, the plans are drawing concern from residents and some local leaders.
2: Yeah, there are moose all over the place. That's why it's like a hunting area, too.
3: Sarah Hollister is walking me down a trail leading to a pond outside Eielson Air Force Base, close to her neighborhood. It's part of a military recreation area that's sandwiched between the city of Fairbanks and the base. Civilians and service members alike come out here to hike and fish. But a passing military helicopter reminds us of exactly where we are. Now, Hollister's worried her community could be swallowed by another kind of noise, the hum of a data center.
4: The roar of jet fighters overhead has always reminded me of our sacrifices we make for freedom. But the sound of a 24/7 hum shows me that we have completely lost our way.
3: The proposal to put a data center here comes as the military races to expand its artificial intelligence capabilities nationwide, which it says will require massive amounts of computing power. In Alaska, the Air Force is offering to lease about 4,700 acres to private companies to build data centers for military use near Anchorage, Healy, and Fairbanks. Hollister says she's worried about what that means.
4: You know, I find that this isn't just a red or blue issue. It's a human issue. It's about making sure that our land is good for our children and our grandchildren. It's about making sure that the government doesn't have the overreach to just kind of come in and put these monstrosities here.
3: And then there's the question of power. Alaska's energy system is strained, and Fairbanks already has some of the nation's highest utility costs. Republican U.S. Senator Lisa Murkowski says she doesn't support bringing data centers to Alaska until that question is answered.
5: I am not a proponent of data centers down at J-Bear at our interior installations because we are not able to support them because of an insecure energy base at this time.
3: Of course, this kind of concern about data centers isn't unique to Alaska. At least 100 communities across the nation have adopted moratoria on building them as opposition spreads from local jurisdictions to state legislatures. But when it's the military that wants to build a data center, it might be harder for local leaders to push back. Grier Hopkins is the mayor of the Fairbanks North Star Borough. He says his community's economy and culture strongly depends on the military.
6: Our community was also buoyed by defense spending and infrastructure as the F-35 fighter squadron was placed here and the infrastructure was built out for that. How our community grows and how it thrives is intimately intertwined.
3: And even though the borough assembly is calling for a data center moratorium, it can't tell the Pentagon what to do on military land. So Hopkins can only hope the Air Force will consider the community's concerns.
6: If we're able to put in regulations and laws, I think they'd listen. I know that the bases at our level listen to what the impacts of the community would be. Whether that trickles up to the Pentagon is going to be a different question. But here locally, our relationship is strong enough that it is listened to.
3: The Air Force denied multiple requests for interviews, but in an email cited a federal requirement that it promote efficient and economical use of its property. It also said the military will require data center contractors to demonstrate how they would reduce impacts and risk to surrounding communities. Reporting in Fairbanks, I'm Shelby Herbert.
1: And a new bridge has reopened a long scenic stretch of Denali National Park, which closed after a landslide in 2021. The Pretty Rocks Bridge spans an active slide zone that has challenged efforts to maintain a route into the heart of the park. Hikers and cyclists started making their way across earlier this month, ahead of the return of vehicle traffic next year. The Alaska Desk's Shelby Herbert took a shuttle up to the trailhead to find out what has visitors so excited.
3: A packed bus with bicycles racked to its exterior begins a 2.5-hour climb up to the Polychrome area, a section of the park known for its colorful volcanic rocks. It's a long, winding ascent, but hardly a dull one. Outside, the mountains burn with fall color, an inferno of scarlet mosses and gold birch leaves, broken now and then by fleeting glimpses of wildlife.
7: If you pay attention, you might be able to see some swans or even a beaver.
3: That's Will Moran, the shuttle driver. He's originally from El Salvador and says he really loves his job, especially this part, now that the section's open again.
8: You get to see all these beautiful people with smiles, and my job is just being a messenger. I mean, I see the wolves, and we got to see a caribou or a moose, and they never seen one of those before. It fulfills me.
3: A massive landslide in 2021 cut visitors off from this stretch of Denali National Park. But this month, the new Pretty Rocks Bridge started carrying hikers and cyclists back across. Now, the general public can travel over 40 extra miles into the heart of the park, with access to points of interest like Wonder Lake and the historic Kantishna Mining District. It was a long, complicated, and expensive process, costing about $230 million in federal funding. That covered the 475-foot steel bridge itself, as well as work to shore up the landslide area. That part was especially tricky and involved special technology that removes heat from the ground to keep the permafrost stable. Denny Capps leads the National Park Service's Geohazards Program. At a recent open house celebrating the Pretty Rocks Bridge, he said building permanent infrastructure atop shifting, thawing ground and doing it right takes time.
9: So not only did we have this huge span to build across out in the middle of relative nowhere, we also had to try to build that eastern abutment on an area that contained massive ice-rich permafrost that was quite warm and susceptible to freezing.
3: And local residents are excited to reap the economic rewards. Chris Knoll is the mayor of Healy, which sits just outside the park.
10: Everything I'm hearing, things are looking really good. Bookings are strong. People are booking earlier. Everybody's interested to get out west and see the west end of the park that's been basically, you know, very, very lightly attended over the last few years.
3: That includes visitors like Josh Testa, who cycled the over 40-mile stretch with his partner.
11: Just getting to bike the road when there wasn't any access out there was kind of just something we've been looking forward to doing all summer. The colors are wild. We didn't really mean to nail the fall colors, but we hit them. It seems right at peak because it was reds and yellows, and yeah, it's very, very cool.
3: Testa's part of the last group of cyclists and hikers who will be able to make that trip before they'll have to share the road. Next summer, traffic will resume beyond the bridge, with the park developing a permit system to limit private vehicle access. Reporting from Denali National Park, I'm Shelby Herbert.
1: And this summer, researchers announced they've made a big discovery. 9 new species of deep sea sponges off the coast of Alaska. The Alaska Desk's Katie Ruther reports that 5 of them were found in the Aleutian Islands.
12: Sean Rooney is a fish biologist with the National Oceanic and Atmospheric Administration's Alaska Fisheries Science Center. As part of NOAA's groundfish assessment program, he and his team conduct bottom trawl surveys to gather information about fishery stocks. Those trawls scoop up a variety of sea life, including sponges.
13: Sponges are basically the structural backbone of the seafloor. Think of them as underwater forests.
12: Sponges are animals without brains or organs. Rooney says they play important roles for groundfish and crab. They provide shelter, protect eggs, and concentrate food sources. Their natural defense chemicals may even have medical benefits for people. This summer, Rooney and his co-authors published 2 studies in the journal Zootaxa. They classify 9 new species of sponges taken from trawl surveys as far back as 1997. New grant funding allowed Rooney to spend the past few years working to identify these sponges. He and his collaborators use microscopes to examine the sponge's skeletons, which are made of intricate, needle-like structures called spicules. They then take DNA samples to further classify the sponges based on their genetic makeup.
13: Back in the old days, when they only looked at spicules, they were able to say, oh, we think the relationships are this to this. But now with genetics, you can get a much better resolution.
12: There are now 232 known sponge species in Alaska, with the Aleutian Islands recognized as a global hotspot for sponge biodiversity. Rooney says the information provides an important starting point for managing sustainable fisheries.
13: So you can't protect or manage what you haven't named and identified. And so by naming and identifying these species, It really provides essential spatial data to map these fragile seafloor habitats.
12: He says the information can also be used by resource managers to protect fish habitat. In Unalaska, I'm Katie Ruther.
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21: A lot of people in China have said this is disingenuous. This is a hoax to get us to slow down while the U.S. then doubles down.
22: Tech titans warn of AI catastrophe. President Trump calls it a hoax. How do things look from China?
23: It's Thursday, September 17th, and this is All Things Considered from NPR News.
22: I'm Mary Louise Kelly.
23: And I'm Juana Summers. In North Carolina's Outer Banks, houses are falling into the ocean.
22: Why many owners of those houses are rooting for this scenario.
24: If they would settle with me for the insurance, I would have it torn down tomorrow. But it's going to fall in a storm and it's going to be scattered for miles.
23: Plus T-Rex footprints.
22: They are rare, they are huge, and if you measure the space between them, you can tell how fast the T-Rex was walking.
25: I expected more out of T-Rex, to be honest. They were no hurry when they were walking around.
23: Plus, Felix Contreras brings us the Latin Grammy nominees.
22: That's all ahead. First, the news.
26: Live from NPR News in Washington, I'm Ryland Barton. The Trump administration says it will not approve visas for the president of the Palestinian Authority to attend the UN General Assembly in New York next week. Meanwhile, the White House has approved visas for top Iranian officials to attend. The State Department says that it had approved visas for Iran's core delegation and staff. It's an unusual move due to the more than six-month-long Iran war, and there are no signs of progress to reopen the Strait of Hormuz or curtail Iran's nuclear program. ICE officer Christian Castro is now in Minnesota custody months after the state charged him with shooting and wounding a man during the federal crackdown there. Minnesota Public Radio's Annie Russell reports.
27: Castro is accused of making false statements about the circumstances surrounding the shooting and wounding of Julio Sosa Solis, one of several incidents that have put a spotlight on tensions between communities and the Trump administration over its immigration crackdown. Castro had been in Texas, where Governor Greg Abbott declined to sign paperwork to extradite him to Minnesota. Hennepin County Attorney Mary Moriarty criticized Abbott's handling of the extradition.
28: Despite the best efforts of the Texas governor to ignore both the United States Constitution and crystal clear Supreme Court precedent, here we are.
27: Castro is due in federal court Friday morning. For NPR News, I'm Annie Russell in St. Paul.
26: Chinese technology giant Huawei has launched new chip technologies as it challenges leading global companies like NVIDIA. The releases highlight the narrowing gap between China and the U.S. in AI. Huawei introduced a faster computing cluster than the model it launched only months ago. The announcement comes days before a planned meeting between President Trump and China's Xi Jinping in Washington, and as Trump has dismissed warnings by some tech leaders to slow down AI development. A growing number of college professors say artificial intelligence is replacing office hours as students first stop for academic help. NPR's Windsor Johnston reports researchers warn that some students may not realize how little they've learned until they sit down for an exam.
0: Students are turning to chatbots for help with homework, exam prep, and even decisions about courses and careers, questions they once brought to professors and academic advisors. University of Pennsylvania Wharton School professor Hamzi Bastani says as a result, fewer students are showing up in her office.
2: It's definitely hurting the connection between the faculty and the students. I personally partly really enjoy teaching because of the connections I build with my students.
0: In her research, Bastani found that unrestricted access to AI improves students' practice work, but they perform worse when the technology was taken away. A new report by MIT calls that risk cognitive surrender, warning that getting a quick answer can create the illusion of learning. Windsor Johnston, NPR News.
26: Major U.S. stock indexes rose today, recovering most of their losses for the week. This is NPR. Polls have opened in Russia's tightly controlled parliamentary election, with the main Kremlin party poised to keep control. Mounting challenges over the war on Ukraine have prompted the Kremlin to stifle dissent ahead of the election. It's the first since Russia's 2022 invasion of Ukraine. The public no longer sees the fighting as something distant as economic costs increase, and Ukraine has damaged Russian oil refineries and logistical facilities. Home construction is slowing down. 2.6% fewer home projects broke ground in August compared with a month earlier. NPR's Stephen Bisaha reports that can drive up costs.
4: Why is construction slowing down? Let's count the reasons. Mortgage rates at almost 7% lowers the demand for new homes. High borrowing costs makes it harder to finance home construction. Tariffs are raising material costs. And high diesel prices makes transporting those materials more expensive.
5: It's really a snowball effect.
4: That's Selma Hepp, chief economist at Cotality.
5: It's a lot of things that are really constraining affordability now and making it really difficult for builders to find buyers who can actually afford homes.
4: The National Association of Home Builders also reports builders are the most pessimistic they've been about their industry in a year. Stephen Bisaha, NPR News.
26: Yellowstone National Park officials collected more than 20,100 pieces of trash from hydrothermal areas this year. The park says its geology team retrieved 280 hats, 54 camera lens caps, and 17 pacifiers. Park officials say if you're traveling through Yellowstone, make sure to stash your trash. It's NPR.
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4: 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Then stick around for Trivia at 7, hosted by me, Connor Lindrum. Can't make both events? 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That's September 22nd, candidate meet and greet at 6 p.m. $2 Trivia Tuesday, Election Edition at 7, all at Devil's Club Brewing.
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5: 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I mean, I realized every

0: Coming up,
1: I get to introduce s'mores to people from Iran or Italy or India.
0: A key cultural export, am I right? First, though, let's do the numbers. Dow Industrials rebounded 316 points on the day, 0.6%, finished at 51,778. The NASDAQ climbed 439 points, 1.7%, 26,418. The S&P 500 added 85 points, 1.1%, 76.37. Elizabeth Trovall was talking about growth in the global energy markets. It's going to need a mix of fossils and renewables. On the oil side of things, ConocoPhillips gained 0.5%. Occidental Petroleum did 0.1% on the day. The sun shined on solar panel maker First Solar, added 5.3% on the day. Bonds up, yield on the 10-year T-note backed off just a little bit, 4.93%. 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

0: This is Marketplace. I'm Kai Rizdahl. All of those stories you've heard about private equity groups and big corporate buyers buying up single-family homes, well, here's a twist. They're buying up mobile home parks, too, to the tune of tens of billions of dollars worth. One park in Colorado is trying to avoid that fate, as Lee Patterson from KUNC explains.
1: Residents of Sunset Park, a community of 164 double-wide homes in Loveland, Colorado, have a multi-million dollar problem.
2: We've talked to different lenders, and the big thing seems to be price at $44.5 million.
1: That's what the 24-acre park is listed for. Tim Fritch and his neighbors were notified of the sale in April. He says so far, lenders are hesitant to move forward.
2: So that's the issue. That's a lot of money for residents to come up with.
1: Since then, a committee has been working towards an offer. They gathered their neighbors' signatures. The state requires a majority of residents to sign on. And they're trying to cobble together a loan. Tonight, they're meeting at Fritch's house.
2: My goal is to get us in here to be resident-owned so we control everything that goes on.
1: Sitting in the living room, many are taking notes as Fritch gives an update on lenders and outreach to government officials. It's somewhat of a pep talk about the financing process.
2: We are still in the ballpark. We haven't hit a home run, but we haven't hit three outs either, so we're still negotiating.
1: Generally, mobile home residents can own their homes, but not the land underneath them. The hope here is for Sunset to change that by becoming a resident-owned community. Colorado law gives mobile home park residents 120 days to make an offer when their property is put up for sale. Most people who live here are seniors or retirees, like Ben McGuire.
3: We have been here 20 years, and our concern is if a developer takes this over, we will lose our house.
1: McGuire's worried a developer could buy the land and turn it into something else. The park's owner, Legacy Communities LLC, didn't respond to questions about Sunset's future.
4: I'm 78 years old. I work. I have to.
1: Resident Bonnie Berry attended the meeting still in her work uniform. She says she recently went back to work as a medical courier in order to afford her rent, the nearly $1,200 monthly fee for the land under her home.
4: I should be retired by now, but I can't.
1: She feels sure rent would increase under a new owner. There is some evidence to support this. Kelly Giroux is a professor of land economics at the University of New Hampshire.
5: The biggest striking thing is the monthly fees.
1: Her research has found that fees, or rent, tend to be lower at resident-owned communities versus investor-owned. Giroux has also heard of growing pains when she surveyed residents about what happens when their neighbors become property managers. There can be drama.
5: It's just like any association. You think of a neighborhood association or a condominium association, you're going to have different personalities.
1: Tim Fritch says this group of residents at Sunset Park is willing to risk the downsides of ownership.
2: I mean, our concern is we want to stay here. We don't want to go anywhere. Everybody is too old to go anywhere.
1: Since the meeting, the committee has gotten some good news. The state is considering a complaint that residents filed over what they see as an inflated listing price, which stops the 120-day countdown clock and gives residents more time to raise funds. In Loveland, Colorado, I'm Lee Patterson for Marketplace.

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2: I'm Jesse Thorne. 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

0: listener-supported KTOO. Welcome to Juno Afternoon, broadcasting live from the homelands of the Occoquan and on demand as a podcast. It's Thursday, September 17th, 2026. I'm your host, Boston Christopher. Gunath Cheesh, Hawa, Tuxk Noon, Salama. Thank you for joining the conversation. You may also join us via our live stream on KTOO's YouTube, Facebook, and Instagram pages. Today, in honor of National Adult Services Week, the Bridge Adult Daycare Program is hosting an open house on Wednesday, September 23rd. We will have a preview. Local theater company Perseverance is a member of the National New Play Network, or NNPN. What is NNPN and what do they do? We speak with the executive director, Nan Barnett, who is in town to celebrate and see the sold-out run of the Tlingit Opera. And it's the annual Brewfest, which features a wide selection of beer, mead, cider, and non-alcoholic options, along with local food trucks. It's put on by the Rotary Club of Juneau and will include brewers from Juneau, Talkeetna, Sitka, and Anchorage. Those conversations are coming up this hour on Juno Afternoon.
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0: 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Also join us on our live stream on KTOO's YouTube, Facebook, and Instagram pages. I'm your host, Boston Christopher. The Bridge Adult Day program is part of the Southeast Senior Services committed to promoting the health, independence, and quality of life for all seniors. The Bridge is Juno's only adult daycare program and has proudly served the community since 1985. That's a long time. I have in the studio with me to celebrate and talk about this upcoming open house, I have Michelle Moore, supervisor of the Bridge Adult Daycare Program. Gunath Cheesh, Wasiati. How are you today, Michelle?
2: I'm great. Thank you for having me on.
0: And I would like you to introduce your guest and tell us a little bit about her.
2: Yes, I brought a special guest today. Her name is Gabrielle Hazelton, and she is one of the caregivers of one of our clients at the Bridge. And I thought you guys would like to hear about our program from a caregiver's perspective. So I brought her on. Yeah.
0: Excellent. Well, Gunath Cheesh, Wasiati. How are you today, Gabrielle?
3: Doing well. Thank you.
0: Excellent. Well, it's so nice to have you in the studio. We'll get into all of that about what you do. I think it's really important. And we'll find out all about what the daily life of a caregiver looks like over there at the Bridge program. That's kind of cool. But first, Michelle, let's... I mentioned a little bit about what the Bridge program is, but just remind folks about it as an overall program that serves here in Juneau.
2: Right. So we are open Monday through Friday from 7:30 until 5 every day. And a person with some type of dementia or some other kind of traumatic brain injury or some other type of physical ailment that doesn't keep them from being mobile. We have to have mobility at the Bridge program. We offer a full day of physical activities, cognitive activities, memory activities to give our participants peer-to-peer social activity, plus keep them active and give them purpose every day. We do arts and crafts. We have musicians that come in. It is just a full schedule of fun. Is really what it is.
0: I love that. A full schedule of fun. School, that's great.
2: Full schedule of fun. And the reason why we are called The Bridge is because we are wanting to help keep elderly people in the home longer. So we bridge a gap between them doing really well independently before they have to go into a nursing home or some type of assisted living. So we are a bridge that helps caregivers continue to go to work, or if they don't work, get respite from taking care of their loved ones by bringing them to The Bridge.
0: I see. And are some folks who are part of The Bridge program going there every day?
2: Yes.
0: Do they also, is some of it, they also have caregivers in the evening, let's say, maybe at home still,
2: yes,
0: before they're going into a longer term situation?
2: Yes.
0: Okay.
2: They all either live with a caregiver or they live really close to their caregiver are monitored pretty closely by their caregiver.
0: Okay, I see. And it's fun. You mentioned the activities, and I was on the website, and I pulled this up for people who might be on the stream. You can also go to ccsak.org, go to the services tab, and you'll see, because CCSAK, Catholic Community Service of Alaska, they do a lot of stuff.
2: There's
0: a lot of things. The senior Southeast Senior Services is just one aspect of what they do. So you can go to their website and look under the services tab, and you'll see the link for the Bridge Adult Day program. And on that page, it's really cool. There's like a whole list of like all the activities that you can participate in. So if this is something that you're thinking about, maybe looking into for a loved one or for you yourself, you can kind of see. And they break it down. You've got social, physical, cognitive, memory, exercise, of course, because you got to keep moving. And then also there's different special programs that happen throughout the week as well. So
2: that's
0: I just
2: right.
0: thought that was a really great sort of overview of what's going on here, like balloon volley, chat pack, pair of picks. Swing women, name the states, what's purple dice? That's
2: oh,
0: a fun
2: it's
0: one.
2: So cool. We have this large purple dice and they roll it and then we ask them a question and they have to give us as many answers as they roll.
0: Oh, okay. That's awesome. Mm-hmm. That's under the cognitive area, which is cool. So it's really nice, just this whole list of things that y'all do and have there at the Bridge Adult Day program. And if people, before we start talking to Gabrielle here, if people are interested in finding out more, what's
2: yes.
0: the best way to do that? Is it to contact you via that website?
2: Yes. My phone number, my direct phone number is on the website. And so is my email address. Two other things that are on the website is our new brochure that has a lot of information on it that you can click on and look at, and our handbook. And you can also see our monthly newsletter, and that gives you a lot of information as well.
0: Oh, that's excellent. And what is the phone number that people can call?
2: It is 907-463-6171.
0: So that's where you go. You can call, you can talk to Michelle and get a little bit more information about the program and all the things that we're talking about,
2: right,
0: which is kind of cool. So let's talk about what actually happens in the Bridge Adult Day program with Gabrielle Hazelton. Tell me a little bit about what you do, Gabrielle.
3: So my mother has advanced dementia. She cannot live home by herself. She needs supervision 24/7. She is at a stage where she does not recognize facts. She doesn't know who I am. She doesn't know who her granddaughter is. But she feels emotions. And so when she is at home in her house of 50 years, she knows that she's kind of the queen of the roost and she can say no to these people who live with her. But when she goes to the Bridge, she has a lot of fun with peers. She eats better. She gets some exercise. She laughs. She participates in things. And so it's been amazingly surprising. She was not much of a joiner beforehand. And she's really liked that. Otherwise, she'd be sitting at home in front of a TV.
0: So it works that you take her there and then sort of, is it like a drop-off? You sort of have her there and then you're able to have a little bit of respite from the day?
3: Yeah, I mean, much like a kid's daycare, you don't want to mess with the vibe of the place by bringing yours into. So we drop her off. I make sure her coat is hung up and a wonderful staff member. It's almost like welcoming Norm at Cheers. The staff members are coming out with this amazing high energy. I've not been able to sleep all night, so that's amazing. I cannot pull that off. And so they welcome her, they take her, and we only go 4 to 6 hours a day, which is what fits in with us. But they get her settled, she has a nice cup of hot cocoa, and she immediately starts talking with all these other wonderful people who sit next to her, and then I leave. I say goodbye, and then I leave, and then I come back, and she tells me she had a great time, and she does not remember anything that she did during the day, but she's smiling, and she had a great day, and then we go home.
0: There's something you said that I think is really important, and I've had some other folks on from the Juno Commission on Aging, and we've talked a little bit about this as well, but like the idea of the socializing aspect, because like you're saying at home, she's the queen, she's the mama, she's all the things. She's like, no, I don't want to do that, or leave me alone, or whatnot. But then when you're around peers, people your age, maybe people who are going through the same thing, even though you don't necessarily talk about that per se, but you're at least able to play games together and have that social activity. And it must be a really bright part of her day. Does it seem like that?
3: I would think so. When, when we drop her off, because, her quality of life is super important to me, obviously. Mm-hmm. And when we pull in, she gets a little smile on her face. And I'm like, are you happy to be here? And she's like, yes. These people are really nice. Mm-hmm. And, otherwise, I would keep her home. If she's not going to enjoy a place, then, I wouldn't have her there. I would try to do this. But we have not been able to get her engaged as much as she participates at the bridge.
0: Oh, that's amazing.
3: Untrained, no preparation, do not know what I'm doing except that she's my mom. So I do not know how things work, but she enjoys it. And at home, she fights me. She just says no, and she goes to her room or she sits in front of the TV, and that's not good for her.
0: Right, right, right. And are you able to get some support at the Bridge Adult Day program yourself, or are you part of another group that might provide you some people who are going through some of the same stuff?
3: There is or was a small counseling aspect for caregivers. Mm-hmm. I think that Michelle would know about the grant status on that. And we did get together like weekly over a lunch hour and just quickly was like, hey, the holidays are coming up. How are we doing with different schedules, different people? How are we preparing our family members to see what daily happens and things like that? So that was kind of good to discuss with others, but it's not happening right now.
2: No, there are some group from the Southeast part of the caregiving group. They are going to start some of that back up. And so that's another reason for the open house, for people to see a new facility that we're using, to have walk-ins come to get other caregiver services that are done outside of the bridge. But anyone who's a caregiver of elderly can contact Catholic Community Service for these types of services. And that information is on the website as well.
0: That's great. Yeah. Because I really feel like it seems like, we definitely want to care for those who are going through this. But then the caregivers, too, are also going through a lot. There's a lot of, emotion going on because you're dealing, like you said, something you weren't prepared for, something that's new to you that you're having to incorporate into your life, a little bit different than maybe you thought it was going to be. And so, and our moms are our moms, right? Mm-hmm. So there's all those things we have, the emotional stuff we have with our moms. So it's nice to have other people and peers to be a part of that. Mm-hmm. So when people are interested in this open house next week. Tell me a little bit about what's going to be going on. This, again, is going to be on a Wednesday, September 23rd from 10 a.m. to 2 p.m., mm-hmm. so it's during the day, and it's going to be out at... 1803 Glacier Highway. Mm-hmm.
2: Which is the bridge. It's a turquoise house.
0: Right, okay. Mm-hmm. So people get to see sort of a daily activity. But tell me what's going to be happening.
2: So people can just come in and someone will be there to greet them. And we will have all of our information for the bridge, information for the other caregiver programs that we offer that help caregivers and their loved one. We have lots of different services that we will have information on. We can also show them the new facility, which is where we used to do Capital Access when we had Capital Access, mm-hmm. which was, you know, part of a bus to get people to and elderly people to and from places, but now the city does that. So we've turned that building into a really nice place. And 2 days a week, we're going to allow walk-ins for those services.
0: Oh, great.
2: Uh-huh. And they can also schedule a time if they want, but we will have walk-in hours and give them lots of support and information for caregivers themselves. Mm-hmm. And, we'll have really short videos available, and they're going to get groups of caregivers together talking and commiserating together and offering advice to each other during those services. And it's really an exciting time. We're really trying to recharge and really let the community know there is help for you, and we're the people that can point you to some things that might work for you and your loved one.
0: Absolutely. So you want to check out that open house next Wednesday from 10 to 2. I know one of the things that comes up right away for people is, you know, they feel cost. Right.
2: Right.
0: How does the bridge work in terms of that? Is it something that goes through insurance? Just for where do people look to find out more information on that?
2: So the bridge does cost money. The other services do not cost anyone any money. The other caregiving services for caregivers of loved ones that have issues. But the bridge, of course, costs. We feed 2 snacks a day, very nutritious snacks, and a nutritious lunch, hot lunch. And, of course, we have to pay for the amazing employees. We have amazing employees right now. I love them. And they are so great at their job. And so we have to pay them. And so what we have is a sliding scale. Mm. So first, the scale slides depending on what the participant who will be in the bridge makes per month. So, for instance, Gabrielle's mom... we look at her mom's income per month, not Gabrielle's income, even though the participant lives with Gabrielle. It's all based on the participant.
0: Oh, that's really cool. Yeah.
2: Mm-hmm.
0: That's great.
2: And so that's the first way that the payment slides. And then it slides horizontally according to how many hours a day you're there. Mm-hmm. And so we have... 2 sliding scales that hopefully will help people. We do accept Medicaid waiver. Mm-hmm. And if you have long-term insurance that will pay for an adult day program, mm-hmm. which some will, some won't, but some will, we can also work with you and having your insurance reimburse you for what you pay for a month. We don't charge insurance ourselves, mm-hmm. but we can give you all the needed paperwork so that you can request reimbursement from your insurance company.
0: Absolutely. And I'm sure if you were to call 907-463-6171, you can get more information about how the finances work, and if you have any questions about that, you can call and get the information on there. You can also go to ccsak.org, go to the services tab. Or show up next Wednesday, April. Wow.
2: I know, right?
0: Where am I? September 23rd from 10 to 2 p.m. out there at 1803 Glacier Highway. You can see the program as it's going. Look at some of the new stuff they've got going on and see all the activities. Gabrielle, thank you so much. Gunathchish, best to your mom.
3: Thank you.
0: And Michelle, thank you so much, Gunathchish, for coming on and telling us about it. Best of luck with the open house.
2: Thank you for having us.
0: Absolutely. 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
5: 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And the word this week is chas.
6: Chas.
5: That means pink salmon or humpy. And here's a sentence.
6: Chas.
5: The humpy really flowed along. 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
5: Pink salmon or humpy. 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

That's a little bit of the Rain Dogs, Anna Mahaner with their song God, live here on the red carpet stage from Juno Afternoon from a couple years ago. Thank you, Anna, for that lovely song. This is Juno Afternoon from your listener-supported public media station, KTOO. I am your host, Boston Christopher. 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
1: Here for the rolling world premiere of Not Medea by Allison Gregory. I think that was my last time.
2: All right.
1: And you and I met when I came up to see Blue Bear and be there for the festival.
2: Way back in the day when we did Summerfest.
1: Mm.
2: That was so long ago. That was like 10 years ago. But that's about the time that I think Perseverance began their membership in NNPN.
1: Right.
2: I was employed there at Perseverance Theater, and I knew about NNPN because I'd met you, and I was like, this is a really cool thing. And like the idea of doing plays in Alaska, but then also getting work from outside and maybe having them be shared outside from here to there. And so, you know, that's kind of really what NNPN does. But let's start there with, like, what is NNPN, the National New Play Network?
1: So National New Play Network is an alliance of professional not-for-profit theaters from all across the country that collaborate in innovative ways to develop, produce, and extend the life of new plays. So we're working primarily on plays before they've had their first production, and then helping them make sure they get a second and a third production in order to build the name recognition for the writer and the play so that it can go on and have dozens or hundreds of productions, which happens every now and then.
2: Which does do that. So, and the idea of this phrase, the rolling world premiere.
1: Mm-hmm.
2: So tell me a little bit about how that works.
1: So all of our projects come to us from our theaters. So a theater will come to NNPN and say, hey, we've got this great play. We're going to do it. We think it would be really good for other theaters. Let's get together and think about who might be interested and when and how. And then we put together a collaboration of three or four theaters that begin working together again before it ever goes into rehearsal. They all agree that they're going to actually produce it each in their own home city, in their own home theater, with their own localized cast and artist. To give the playwright a chance to see multiple productions within an 18-month period so that nothing moves from city to city except the playwright and the play, with the playwright learning and working on the play along each stop. Often they might go from a 49-seat theater in Chicago storefront to a 450-seat major regional theater in California, and then to a 150-seat theater in South Florida. They get to see it at different budget levels, with different communities responding in the various ways that play hits in that community, and learn from each of those productions so that then, again, hopefully it goes to publication and then gets a larger, longer life.
2: I see. Yeah, absolutely. And like, that's the importance of it, right, is that sometimes the old way was a theater would commission a play and it would be done once and then it would kind of go in the drawer and never be seen again.
1: Right. Or kind of the opposite of that, which is a play has an off-Broadway or a Broadway production in New York. It gets a lot of work. And then that same play gets done in dozens of cities so that the community is not maybe getting the conversation that they should be having or would want to have because they're just doing the next off-Broadway hit,
2: right,
1: as opposed to something that really might speak to their world.
2: So a lot of the members of the National New Play Network, like Perseverance Theater, may not be Broadway feeders, right? They're not necessarily feeding plays to Broadway. So a lot of these writers maybe not are the regulars that are seen on Broadway, but they're getting their play done like three or four times and sort of being able to build that canon and get the word out about their play.
1: And of course now we have, because the infrastructure is good, now we are sending plays and playwrights to New York.
2: Yeah.
1: Rather than just having them come out into the community. So our theaters are in, like Juneau, small mid-sized cities as well as the big guns. We have a theater in Williamston, Michigan that I always say is our one stoplight town, and I was there recently and they said, no, we just got a second stoplight.
2: Yeah, right.
1: You have to start saying it. And then, you know, also Chicago and New York and LA and, you know,
2: some of the
1: larger
2: bigger theaters
1: centers.
2: As well.
1: Right.
2: And do sometimes the

0: larger theaters work with the smaller theater on a Rolling World premiere?
1: Yeah, absolutely. And we love it when that happens. And that's really a wonderful way of expanding what the playwright's vision might be of it. I just saw a new world premiere where the playwright on opening night of the third production, they were able to add this amazing physical element that he had always wanted to have in the play, but the other theaters had not been either able to do it because of the restrictions of their space or because of budget. And so on the third production, he got to see, you know, this idea of something that was even better than he had ever dreamed of.
0: Oh, that's so great. Yeah, that opportunity for a playwright is cool. And as you mentioned, like, it's a different director and a different cast and a different design team. So the writer's getting a lot of different work with, you know, all kinds of people to see how their play can grow and evolve.
1: Yeah, and, you know, so much of the work that we do, because it is localized, a lot of it tends to be social justice work or things that are very near and dear to the people that are making it. Mm. It's not we do comedies, of course, too, but a lot of it tends to have a more specific messaging part to it. And to see how that message plays in different environments with different communities, you know, things that resonate one way in Minneapolis might land totally different in Sarasota. And then when you take it to Phoenix, it feels totally different there.
0: Yeah.
1: So to have the playwright have the chance to really experience the play fully produced, it's not just readings, these are full productions, and to have a chance to just learn from the audiences, from the artists that are working on the plays, the different designers and directors, and then to be in those different communities and hear what the responses are.
0: And as Nan mentioned, Not Medea, which was about 10 years ago, I think, was when I looked it up. It was about 10 years ago that Not Medea happened over there at Perseverance, and then The Arsonist was another
1: world
0: premiere.
1: Right.
0: And then one of the most recent ones was Full Contact, which was done last year.
1: Uh-huh.
0: Yeah.
1: And that was a play that the playwright actually played the role for the first two productions. And then in the third production, we sort of pushed them into having a different actor do it.
0: Oh, interesting.
1: So that the playwright could step away and have a moment to really see the play as the playwright, and to find out what he was bringing to the role that he needed to make sure got into the script.
0: Right.
1: Because
0: right.
1: Otherwise, if you're just doing the role again and again yourself, that's great for a certain type of theater. But this program specifically calls for you to expand that vision.
0: Mm.
1: So when they did it down in San Diego, he rolled out and another actor actually played the role.
0: Oh, that's pretty fun.
1: Yeah.
0: Yeah, I love that. And he came back and was in a play last season as well. He was in What the Constitution Means to Me here in Juneau.
1: Right, and he actually runs one of our theaters, Leviathan Lab in New York. It's a small company focusing on Asian American work.
0: Okay.
1: He's the artistic director of as well.
0: Oh,
1: so
0: wow.
1: He is really, I mean, what a great opportunity for him to be able to travel the country to meet all these other theater people that will then continue to be colleagues and bring things back to his theater, as well as getting this wonderful work out and to be seen by the public.
0: And I know I want to mention this too, that beyond the Rolling World premieres, you also, and National New Play Network has other programs, the Producer in Residence, which Perseverance has had a few. Joseph Biagini, who was a producer in residence through the National New Play Network program. He's the producer of the Tlingit Opera.
1: Right.
0: So he went on to do that. And then also, I think one of their current folks,
1: Rio Alberto.
0: Rio Alberto is also a producer in residence.
1: Right. Just finished 2 years.
0: And that's a program that people can work with a theater, apply for this. And I just want people to know about that program.
1: Absolutely. So NNPN provides, depending on how long you're there, some money to, and then the theater meets that to make a full-time salary for a rising new works leader, someone who's interested in being a part of the ecosystem that we're trying to get to flourish.
0: Mm-hmm.
1: And we'll place them in a theater for anywhere from 5 to 10 months.
0: Mm.
1: And then they can apply for a second year as well, which, for example, Rio did.
0: Rio did, yeah,
1: right.
0: Absolutely.
1: And then the other thing is we provide funding for things like the opera. We helped support early workshops of the opera so that projects that are too big for a theater to take on without some extra assistance, we love to be able to help provide funding for those kind of programs.
0: Well, as we know, the opera wasn't a cheap production. It's a huge production, 8.5 years in the making. I have a picture for those here who are watching the stream of the cast and crew on opening night, which was such a celebratory moment. And if you didn't get a chance to catch the Tlingit Opera, it runs through this weekend, but it's sold out.
1: So great.
0: But you can still go and perhaps get a seat at the door. I think they're holding a couple of seats at the door for pay as you can and things like that. So there still is an opportunity potentially, or maybe somebody doesn't show up because of whatever reason. There's always an empty seat that you can get, even when it says sold out. So get yourself out to Thunder Mountain. The auditorium out there Friday, Saturday, and then at 7:30, and then Sunday at 4 is the last showing of the Tlingit Opera Cututtlegau. Now, let me ask you about this, because people have been asking, and I know Vera, the librettist, has posted a little bit about this. This wasn't a Rolling World premiere.
1: No, but this is huge. You can't roll something this big.
0: It's a giant thing. But she does say, you know, people have asked, like, are we going to see it in other places? Mm-hmm. And obviously she's talked about it in terms of that it takes more partners. You know, you have to have partners. Something you like, NNPN, which you said you supported it financially a little bit. And, like, there's ways of doing that. But you're saying, like, it is difficult to roll something this giant, right? I mean,
1: yeah, I think, you know, size is, you know, for most American theaters now, you know, they want smaller cast stuff. But there's also a lot of specialty work being done around the play. Mm-hmm. Although I will say I was, as I traveled the country, and I'm very lucky to get to do that and see work all over everywhere, people were so jealous that I was getting to come up to see it, because everyone in the industry has been really watching the project and is really excited about it. So I hope for Vera and for the Tlingit Nation, as well as America, that we really do find a way to help it get out and be seen in more places, because I think there's a people would really enjoy it.
0: Yeah, this is the thing that needs to be seen beyond this 2-week run, for sure.
1: Right.
0: And last thing I just want to briefly touch on is you have a really cool program called the New Play Exchange. For those who may be interested in reading plays, or if you're a young actor out there trying to find a monologue or something for your college auditions, I know a lot of people in Juneau are doing that. This is a great resource for that, the New Play Exchange. You have, like, what is it, 12,000 plays or something on there?
1: No, there's about 75,000
0: plays. 75,000. Wow, excuse me. That's a lot of plays.
1: Yeah, by about 12,000 playwrights.
0: Okay.
1: There's 7,500 monologues, and it's all super searchable and filterable. So if you just want to go read a play, and you want to read a play about the ecology, and you want it to have 6 characters or less, and you want at least 2 of them to be Native Alaskan, and you want it to be written by a writer who lives in the Pacific Northwest, you click off all those little boxes, and then it will say to you, here are the 12 plays you should read, if that's what you want to 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The great thing about it, my favorite thing, is that it is so low cost. The most expensive subscription you can buy as an individual is $15 a year.
0: And $15 a year? That's a bargain.
1: And that $15 a year gives you access to those 70,000 plays.
0: That's amazing. Well, you can find all this information at nnpn.org. That's the National New Play Network. I've had the pleasure of speaking with the executive director and my friend, Nan Barnett. Thank you so much for coming in. And if you want to find out more about Perseverance and anything going on over there, because they also do play readings throughout the year and all kinds of different things. So if you're interested in plays, go over there to ptalaska.org. Nan, what a pleasure. We're going to be seeing the Tlingit Opera on KTO night tomorrow night.
1: Can't wait.
0: Out there. So I can't wait for you to see it and experience the Tlingit Opera. And welcome back to Juneau. I really appreciate you being here today. Gunath Cheesh.
1: Thank you.
0: Okay, this is Juneau Afternoon on KTOO. 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

0: Texas Blue Radio from the one and only Buddy Tabor. He's the best. You're listening to Juno Afternoon from your public media station, KTOO. And I thought Buddy Tabor was a perfect sort of tone setter for the Capital Brew Fest, which is going to be happening next weekend. There are two events. It's the Rotary Club of Juno. They're presenting this annual thing since 2012, which is awesome. The one year they had off, they actually did a really cool, they renamed it. It was called Pintdemic, which was really fun. During those years, we don't talk about. We don't want to remember that. And it's going to have brewers from Juno, Sitka, Talkeetna, and Anchorage. And the fest is planned for Saturday. And then on the day before that, there's going to be a special five-course meal called Beer Feast. So there's Brew Fest and Beer Feast. And I am welcomed now by Corey Mills, who's with the Rotary of Juno, and she's the chair of the Brew Fest Committee. Gunath Chish Wasiti, how are you?
1: I'm doing great. Just happy to be here and putting on another year of Capital Brew Fest.
0: I love that. And a little birdie told me that you're also the acting Alaska Attorney General.
1: Yes, I've been handling those duties recently. I will say the off hours work with Rotary is probably a lot more fun than my day job.
0: Absolutely, especially when you get to put on a cool event like this.
1: Absolutely.
0: And then we also have Kayla Johnson, who's the head chef over at Devil's Club Brewing. Gunath Chish Wasiti, how are you today, Kayla?
2: I'm doing well.
0: And we were talking before we went on air. You did this last year.
2: I did
0: this five course meal. What was involved last year, and are you changing it up this year?
2: It'll be fairly similar to last year, totally different menu, but we kind of start out with a welcome course. So right when you get in, you get your beer from Denali Brewing, and then you get like a little snack on your table, and you can go and mingle with everybody, and then we get into our four main courses after that.
0: And can we talk about what they are, what
2: Absolutely.
0: That food's going to be?
2: Yeah. So first is going to be the salad course, which I'm calling a cool Caesar salad. It's cool because it's different than your regular Caesar
0: salad.
2: Is
0: it spelled with a K or a C?
2: With a C, but I could change it. make it kind of Kayla cool
0: yeah,
2: Caesar.
0: Yeah, that's right. Yeah, Kayla sure. K, there you go.
2: And that one's going to have a preserved lemon and roasted garlic dressing. And some other fun ingredients, fried garlic, some wild oven croutons, and some greens from Juno Greens.
0: Ooh, yummy.
2: And then for the next course, it's going to be a Thai basil pork meatballs with a Nuoc Cham dipping sauce. And that's like a Vietnamese dipping sauce with more of like a Thai meatball. And that'll have some other vegetables with it too.
0: Nice.
2: Main course is shawarma spiced chicken with an herb and preserved lemon rice over yogurt sauce. And then the dessert is a black sesame Rice Krispie treat.
0: Oh, wow. Black sesame Rice Krispie treat.
2: And those are all paired with breweries from around town. So other than Denali, everything's going to be paired with local breweries. So
0: okay.
2: First course is going to be paired with a Forbidden Peak, one of their new hazy IPAs.
0: Mm-hmm.
2: Second course is going to be Harbor Mountains Vienna Lager. Third course is Devil's Club's Life on Marsan, which is a orange wine saison. And then the last course is going to be paired with Alaskan's 40th anniversary Imperial Stout,
0: which
2: I'm very excited about.
0: That's cool.
2: Yeah.
0: Now, here's a good time to mention, Corey, have your ride set up for both Friday and Saturday's events.
1: Yes, absolutely. Need to have those taxi and Uber apps ready as well, because you want to be able to enjoy the evening and the afternoon.
0: And and have your DDs ready. I don't drink a beer myself, so I would be a good DD for sure. Mm-hmm. But I understand, because this is like what you're getting a beer every course.
2: Every course, yeah. So it's definitely helps to eat food with it, but you still need a ride for sure.
0: Yeah, absolutely. Need a ride. Absolutely. Stay safe out there. So, Corey, let's talk a little bit about this because it is a fundraiser for the Rotary Club of Juneau, and it does all kinds of things. But remind folks about the Rotary Club and what y'all do and how this sort of funds will be used.
1: Yeah, so the reason I'm a part of Rotary is I was actually a Rotary Youth Exchange student in high school.
0: Awesome.
1: So I had the opportunity to go and visit a different country, learn about it, learn the language. And to me, that's what Rotary stands for, is making peace one relationship at a time. And that's what Rotary stands for internationally. Internationally, we're also combating polio. So we're down to two countries that still have active polio. And we're getting polio vaccines out there along with the World Health Organization. We've been partnering with them since the 80s. But locally, then we also use our money locally from these types of events to do things like totem poles. We've done a number of totem poles and totem pole restorations around town. Doing a lot of the picnic shelters that you mm-hmm. see around town. At the Zonta Kahini campus last year, we helped install a temporary playground until they could get a full playground. These were, you know, preschool through eighth graders that had no recess area to go to. And so Rotary helped at least put in some temporary equipment, musical equipment, actually. It was music-based. We've done a greenhouse at the Lemon Creek Correctional Center for the inmates there. So just a myriad of things that you can find and find Rotary's imprint throughout Juneau.
0: And this is an organization that people can join, too. Rotary is, you can become a member. There's a couple different Rotary clubs in Juneau. I think there's, is there three or four?
1: So we currently still have four Rotary clubs.
0: Okay.
1: Rotary Club of Juneau was the original in Juneau, and a lot of the others have branched off, but you can meet on Tuesdays at noon. You can meet Wednesday at noon with the Glacier Valley Club. I think Fridays at 7 if you're an early riser with the Gastineau Club. And then there is what's called the Innovators Club, and they kind of innovate and kind of move around town and meet at different times depending on what their schedules allow. So
0: I see. Yeah,
1: lots
0: yeah.
1: of opportunities. To be a part of Rotary in town.
0: Yeah, absolutely. And so this, is there limited space for, let's go back to Beer Feast for a minute. Mm-hmm. Is there limited space for Beer Feast, and where is it going to be at?
2: There is, yeah. There is, how many tickets this year?
1: 120. 20 maximum.
2: Yep. Mm-hmm. So I don't
0: Kayla's
2: know how many.
0: Kayla's got to cook all this food, so.
2: Yeah. I did. I should know that. Yeah. So 120 tickets. They're on sale now, and I know that they're going pretty fast. So if you're trying to go, would recommend buying a ticket soon. And it's going to be at Centennial Hall.
0: Okay, so it's Centennial Hall, and that's where the Saturday event is as well, right? So it's both the evening and the next day are over there at Centennial Hall. I can give you the website now, capbrewfest.co. Capbrewfest.co is where you can go to get links to all the ticket pages and find out more information and see all those particular details. So let's talk a little bit about Saturday, Corey. Like this is happening on Saturday over there at Centennial Hall. Tell me what happens during Beer Fest.
1: Oh, man.
0: Besides a lot of drinking, I guess.
1: Yes. Well, and a lot of different beers. So mm-hmm. what's really fun about it is they're 2-ounce tastings.
0: Okay.
1: So not big, but you can go around and really try stuff that, you know, I normally wouldn't say I want a full pint of that because I don't know if I like it or not. But you get to go around and really try it. We've also been promoting having non-alcoholic options there. So different types of sodas or non-alcoholic beers. For people to try to encourage those that do want to be DDs that mm-hmm. we have something to offer them as well. So that's been kind of exciting. And to be honest, I think I tried like a pink bubblegum soda the other year and it was delicious.
0: Wow, pink bubblegum.
1: Yes, it was bizarre, but I thought, hey, when am I ever going to, I wouldn't buy this at a store. Let me try
0: right.
1: it. We have ciders and meads as well. And some wines. We actually have Bear Creek Winery comes every year and also serves some wine. So it's really just an eclectic mix of stuff that you don't necessarily find in town. In addition to that, we have Getting Strangers playing throughout the whole event.
0: Oh, nice.
1: Which is just fun. They have a really good vibe for Brewfest, I think.
0: Yeah, that's
1: and,
0: a perfect vibe.
1: We always have food vendors outside. So make sure you get the food with the beer, like we were talking about. And I think this year we've got four different offerings. We've got some Mexican. We've got our Fornarosa pizza. I think we're going to have a burgers type of place. So it's going to be a good mix for people to choose from there. So just a fun event to come. The other thing I'd promote is we do have VIP tickets. Okay. So VIPs get in an hour ahead of time. They get in at noon. And that means if you really want to interact with the brewers, ask your questions, there won't be lines. You can do that. And we have a VIP seating area for the rest of the event so that you can actually find a place to sit down when maybe everyone else has to stand up. So
0: that's cool.
1: That's a nice way to do the event as well.
0: Let me rattle off a couple of these folks that are going to be there. Obviously, we have Alaskan Brewing will be there. Yep. Devil's Club will be there, obviously. And then Forbidden Peak will also be there. Is that the three? That's the three Juno brewers that will be there.
1: Well, Harbor Mountain is now in town as well.
0: Oh, so, Harbor Mountain will be there as well.
1: Yes.
0: Okay, that's great. Harbor Mountain, I guess, started in Sitka, but now they're over here as well. Oh, that's great.
1: Yes, so they have a tap room here.
0: Excellent. Yeah. I did not know that.
2: Two locations.
0: That's cool. And then also from up in Anchorage, we have Midnight Sun Brewing Company. And then also Denali Brewing Company out from Talkeetna, right?
1: Yes.
0: So they'll be down here as well. And then Specialty Imports, which works with a bunch of different people to do all kinds of things. And I also forgot Alaska Cider Works. So they're going to be your cider, your mead. What's a sizer? C-Y-S-E-R. Is that
1: I'm going to have to try that.
0: What is that? Because they say cider, mead, and sizer.
2: I imagine it is cider and seltzer.
0: Cider, seltzer. Oh, okay.
2: That's my guess. I have no idea, but that's what it sounds like to me.
0: I see. Well, I have tried Alaska Brewing has those seltzers that they've made. Because like I said, I don't really like the taste of beer, but the seltzers are really interesting. Mm-hmm. And so I'm sure Alaska will have some of those on hand. But I like that word, sizer.
2: Yeah, me too. I've never heard it.
0: Yeah, that's kind of cool.
1: You're going to have to come out.
0: I might have to do that. That's going to be kind of cool. So this is going to be next Friday night, which is the 25th, I believe. Friday the 25th. And what time does that dinner start?
2: It starts at... seven?
1: I think it's actually at 5.
2: Okay,
1: five
2: great.
1: To 6 is the kind of the initial.
2: Yeah.
0: Okay.
1: And then 6 p.m. is when you sit down for dinner.
0: When you sit down for dinner. So yep. 5 to 6, the mingling, get there, show up kind of thing.
1: Yeah.
0: And then Saturday, the brew fest during the day, what time does that go from?
1: So the VIP is noon to 1, and then 1 p.m. we open for everybody until 5.
0: Until 5. So basically all afternoon over there. And you don't have to go at one time and stay unless you're going to try a bunch of 2 ounces for 4 hours, I guess. Definitely, please have a ride.
1: Yes, please.
0: And this, I should also mention, and this, they show you this on the webpage as well, but there are some rules, right? So you have to follow that. 21 and up, of course.
1: Yep.
0: And you can't, if you're a 21 and up, you can't. Can you even bring a minor with you? Probably can't, right?
1: No.
0: No minors allowed.
1: No minors allowed. No dogs. We've actually had attempts at dogs in the past, and we said sorry. Not service dogs. Of course, are a different thing. But
0: service dogs
1: bring
0: are
1: in
0: welcome.
1: Your pet from home. Just leave
0: them
1: at home.
0: Some dogs, they like that beer. You know.
1: I get it.
0: Awesome. Well, that's so great. And of course, you can go to capbrewfest.co. for more information and tickets on this awesome event. This is, I guess it's technically the 14th year, right? We're going into, if you started in 2012, because we'll count the pintdemic year, right? It's all one.
1: Absolutely.
0: We just changed the name that year, which I still think was kind of cool and fun.
1: Yeah.
0: So Corey, Kayla, thank you so much, Gunnar the Cheese, for being here. Best of luck. And do you need help? You need volunteers, Kayla, for cooking this food?
2: I've got
0: all
2: enough
0: set?
2: People for cooking, but yeah, if you want to come down and eat some food, please do.
0: Absolutely. This is Juno Afternoon. Thank you so much, Gunnar the Cheese.

0: That's going to do it for today's Juno Afternoon. On tomorrow's show, we have a preview of the film Bridging Our Stories, a documentary by Kodiak director Rafael Batanga, with a special showing at the Filipino Community Hall this Saturday. 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Juno Afternoon airs Wednesday through Friday at 3 p.m. right here on KTOO Juno 104.3 and KAUK Juno Ak Bay 91.7. 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
0: What was carried out was genocide. That there was no other way to describe it but that. Israel has put its

0: itself in a position that it is fast becoming, and I think rightly so, a pariah state.
1: That's Omer Bartov, and this is Alternative Radio. I'm David Barsamyan. This edition of AR features Omer Bartov on Israel, genocide, and Palestine. Genocide has been called the crime of crimes. Alas, mass murder is nothing new, but the term genocide is of relatively recent origin. It was coined by Raphael Lemkin, a Polish-Jewish lawyer, to describe the Holocaust and the genocide of the Armenians. The United Nations passed the Genocide Convention in 1948, and it went into effect in 1951. Never again became an empty slogan, witness Bosnia, Rwanda, and most recently, Gaza, Palestine. A UN Independent International Commission of Inquiry concluded that Israel's actions in Gaza amount to genocide. The panel determined that statements by top Israeli leaders, combined with a systematic pattern of military conduct, demonstrate a clear intent to destroy the Palestinian population in Gaza. Our guest today is Omer Bartov, an award-winning scholar and historian. He's professor of Holocaust and Genocide Studies at Brown University. He's the author of many books, including Israel, What Went Wrong? He spoke at the Lumumba Institute in Berlin in late June. And now, Omer Bartov.
0: The book asks a relatively simple question. It asks, how is it possible that Zionism, which began in the late 19th century as a movement whose goal was a goal of emancipation, of liberation, and protection from violence for Jews living in East Central Europe, where 80% of world Jewry lived at a time of growing ethno-nationalism, growing anti-Semitism, and growing violence against Jewish communities, how is it possible that that movement, which appealed to humanitarianism, became, over time, a state ideology that was increasingly militaristic, expansionist, intolerant, violent, and increasingly tending toward ethnic cleansing, and eventually, since October 7th, in response to the attack by Hamas, has justified genocide. Now, there are people who will say, well, what went wrong? It was wrong from the beginning. And there are people who would say, well, what went wrong is this professor who says all those things. He's totally wrong, and there's nothing to say more. He's become a self-hating Jew, an anti-Semite, or a capo, or whatever, in the pay of Hamas, working for Qatar, and so forth. So these are the two extremes. I'm not a particular fan of extremes, and I think that extreme opinions, even if they're on the right side of things, feed extreme opinions. So what I try to do in this book is to be as dispassionate, as informative, as analytical, and as sincere as I could, and to try to explain something that has kept me up at night at a time when there is so much obfuscation, so much propaganda, so much self-righteousness on all sides, and of course a lot of intimidation and silencing, that people find it very hard to actually understand what's going on. And I thought that maybe I can provide a somewhat better explanation. It's not the only one. People don't have to agree with me, but it's an attempt at least to do two things. First of all, to explain what I think has happened since October 7th, and to provide the immediate roots of that and the deeper historical background. There was a point at which the Secretary General of the UN, Guterres, said there is a context to October 7th. And he was immediately slammed by Israeli Hasbara and its many supporters. That's excusing things. There is no context. What happened is so horrible that once you say there's a context, you're already apologizing, you're already explaining, you're already justifying. But of course, there is a context. And if we don't know the context, if we don't understand the context, then we don't know where to go. Then we are the hands of those who want to perpetrate more and more violence. So I'll tell you first just a few things about myself. I was born in Israel in the mid-1950s, so I'm a member of the first generation born in the state of Israel after it was established. And I was raised in what would be called a Zionist home. My father was born in Palestine, so from the Zionist point of view, I'm a second generation Sabra. He was born shortly after his parents came from Poland. And my mother came from Poland at the age of 11 in 1935. I was relatively privileged when I was growing up because I had two sets of grandparents. And most of the people I knew didn't have grandparents at all or had only fragments. But apart from my grandparents, my mother's family and my father's family from Western Poland and Eastern Poland, who stayed behind in Poland, were all murdered. So the reason that I was born at all, let alone born in Israel, was because my grandparents decided to go to Palestine. Of course, I wasn't thinking about any of this when I was growing up. Zionism for members of my generation was something that old people did. We didn't think of ourselves as Zionists. Zionists was all kind of speeches by political party leaders that we despised, that we thought they spoke too much with a foreign accent. We were Israeli. We spoke proper Hebrew. Our existence, for us, was self-evident. There was no question about it. We were born there. This was our home. We also weren't really Jewish. We didn't think of ourselves as being Jewish. My grandparents were Orthodox. But we were totally secular. We knew nothing about religion. So we were Israeli in that sense of the 1950s, 1960s, of Jews who came from Europe, Ashkenazi Jews. And it's important to understand that, because when I say I grew up in a Zionist home, yes, my father was very much engaged in that. When he was 17, he volunteered to the Jewish Brigade of the British Army. He fought in Italy. During the occupation, he was in Germany and then in Belgium and the Netherlands, and he encountered the first survivors of the Holocaust. For those people, when they saw soldiers who wore a shoulder tag with a yellow Star of David, they appeared like the Messiah had arrived. It was, for those survivors, it was unimaginable. And for these young soldiers who were young men who grew up in Palestine, the encounter with what was called the surviving remnants was shocking. And so for people like my father and like my mother, with her transition from a Poland in which everything that she remembered as a child was completely erased, she never went back to the town where she was born and raised. Zionism meant something. In particular, it meant recreating something that was destroyed. It meant a place of refuge. It meant building a different future. And unlike their parents, they became socialists. They went to a kibbutz, which is why I was born in a very left-wing kibbutz, in Achoresh. Many years later, I met Salman Abu Sitta, was a very interesting elderly Palestinian man, and he asked me, did I know, he saw that I was born in Anachoresh, and he asked me, do I know what Palestinian villages were there? And I said, I had no idea. No one ever spoke about it. So he sent me a map to show me that in that place, there were three villages that were never spoken about by these socialist, idealistic kibbutznikim in the kibbutz that my parents went to for idealistic reasons. So I grew up in this kind of atmosphere. I served in the IDF for 4 years. I was in the war of 1973. And I was a regular Israeli man. But there were moments of confusion, of disquiet. Just before I went to the army in my last year in high school, more or less, this was 1971. 1971, if you think about it, was only 4 years after the war of 1967, after the occupation. And I was a member of a very small group that used to demonstrate against the occupation. Now, why did we demonstrate against the occupation at the time? We thought it was unjust, but we were very young and we knew very little. We used to carry posters that said, occupation corrupts. But we had no idea, when I thought about it many years later, how long that occupation would last, because it's been now 59 years. So most of the existence of the state, and how deeply it would corrupt Israeli society. So there was a sense of unease, of discomfort. And as a soldier, I served in the West Bank, I served in Gaza, I patrolled streets of Arab towns, and there was a sense of discomfort again, of not knowing quite what I was doing there. But for me, I would say that the first realization, a much deeper realization of what that had created, this sort of the fundamental injustice of the land in which I was born and which I took for granted, was with the outbreak of the First Intifada. So that was in late 1987, December 1987. The then Minister of Defense, Rabin, called upon Israeli troops to break the arms and legs of Palestinian kids who were demonstrating, who were throwing rocks at heavily armed Israeli troops. And I was then a young reserve officer and expected to be called up to do the same. And I was not particularly happy about that idea. And it so happened that I was signing some petition and there was some room on that postcard, and I filled that space with very small letters to Rabin. And I wrote that I had just come back from writing a PhD on the crimes of the German army on the Eastern Front. I had learned what kind of slippery slope there is once you start with ideological brutalization of an army. And that under his leadership, he was leading the IDF, the Israeli Defense Forces, in that direction. And I wrote it because I was very angry. The case that was being protested then was a Palestinian kid who had been taken on a border guard's jeep and then thrown out of it while they were driving and killed. 2 weeks later, I received a letter from the Ministry of Defense. There was a one-line response by Rabin with his signature saying, "How dare you compare the IDF to the Wehrmacht?" Which gave me an opportunity to write him another letter, and he sent me a second letter with exactly the same line. I believe, not because of my letter, but I think that his response reflected something in his own realization that the occupation was no longer supportable. I think that he felt, as we saw a few years later in the early 1990s, that the political, economic, and moral price of that occupation was not supportable for the state. And that whatever one did, one had to stop it. One had to change things. And of course, Oslo was a very problematic process with many problems. But as we know, there was major incitement against him as prime minister trying to carry out this process. And minutes after he stood at the largest rally for peace in Israeli history, with close to 500,000 people standing in the main square in Tel Aviv, he was assassinated. And he was assassinated because of right-wing incitement against him, showing him in posters dressed in SS uniform. And the man who led that incitement is the man who is still Prime Minister of Israel today, who has Rabin's blood on his hands, Benjamin Netanyahu. For me, personally, there was a long process of trying to understand where these things were heading. So in 2015, I started a project at Brown University that tried to bring together Israeli, Palestinian, and other scholars to talk about Israel-Palestine. And for me, this was the first time that I encountered large numbers of Palestinians that I could speak with, who spoke in this academic forum and made it possible to see how important speaking with each other actually was and how skewed our understanding of each other actually was. But there was another moment for me that was very telling, and I'll tell you that, and then I'll go to the core of what I want to speak about. And that was that in 1995, so that happens to be the year in which Rabin was assassinated, I decided to interview my mother. I wanted to know about my mother's childhood. She never told me about her childhood. She was then 71, I was 41. And my idea was that I wanted to write about what the Holocaust looked like on a local level. And not these big narratives, but what happens in one little town. And the town I chose was her town. And she told me about her childhood for the first time and the last time, because she passed away 3 years later. And I realized that she grew up in a town that was a mix of Jews, Poles, and Ukrainians who had lived side by side for 400 years. And during World War II, one part of the population turned against the other part and murdered it. Of course, the Germans had to come and facilitate that, but they found many collaborators. And a few years later, I went for the first time to that town called Buchach, which used to be in Poland, now is in West Ukraine. What I saw was that town and many other towns in West Ukraine, what used to be Eastern Galicia, had no memory of what occurred there, who had lived there, and how that mix of populations that had lived together for centuries had ended. What it was like to live together, and where did all those people go? There were remnants. There were abandoned synagogues. There were abandoned cemeteries. There were mass graves around these towns. Around Buchach itself, there are about 7,000 people buried in mass graves, but they're unmarked. And I wondered, what do the children who are there, the young Ukrainian children who were herding their goats and cows, often on top of Jewish cemeteries, what do they think about that when they see these tombstones written in letters that they can't decipher? And they didn't know anything, and no one told them. No one was talking about this. And when I came back, I went to Israel and I started thinking about my own childhood. Growing up, as I said, a member of a generation that took for granted the fact that we were born there, it was our place. And I started thinking about what we actually did at the time. And I recalled all those so-called abandoned houses in which we used to play. I grew up first in North Tel Aviv and then in Ramat Aviv, where now the University of Tel Aviv is. There was a big village there called Shahmuanis. And we used to play there. There were no Palestinians there anymore. They were all kicked out in 1948. There was a cemetery there. It was a Muslim cemetery. All of this has disappeared. The University of Tel Aviv is now built over all of that. And we had no way to talk about it. And it took decades to start thinking about that civilization that had existed there until 1948. And in 1948 was wiped out, first by a process of ethnic cleansing by expelling the majority of the Palestinian population from what became the state of Israel, and then by destroying hundreds of villages, leveling them down, planting forests on top, or building universities or other housing on top, taking over all that property and erasing the memory of what there had been. So this was a lengthy process of trying to come to terms with how the state that I was born into, that I took for granted, what it had been engaged in just shortly before I was born, 6 years before I was born. And it also made me think about who were the people who were engaged in doing that. So I started thinking much more deeply about this link between the event of the Holocaust and the event of the Nakba, and how the state was formed out of these double tragedies, which are not comparable. It's not that there's any point in comparing the Holocaust to the Nakba, but they are connected. They're connected historically, they're connected biographically, they're connected psychologically, and they're connected because they're constitutive moments for Palestinians and for Israelis. I was thinking about writing a book about that, and then October 7th happened. I became increasingly worried that what Israel was engaging in was of a completely different dimension from anything that had happened before. There was by then a fair amount of evidence to show that the IDF was engaged in war crimes, potentially in crimes against humanity, and that the direction was that things would get even worse. And I wrote then an op-ed in the New York Times, where I cited statements that were being made at the time by Israeli political and military leaders that had a clear genocidal content, saying, you know, they'll have no water, they'll have no food, they're human animals, they should be treated as such, there are no uninvolved people, remember Amalek, and so forth. Statements that were made as hundreds of thousands of Israeli citizens were being mobilized as reservists to go into Gaza, and made by the Minister of Defense, by the President of the State, by the Prime Minister, by people with executive power and authority. And by the fourth week of the campaign, over 10,000 people had been killed in Gaza, the majority of whom were civilians. And so when I wrote that piece, I said that there is a danger that this would become a genocidal operation. I was not yet convinced that it was genocide, and there were people who said, well, from day one, that this is a genocide, and I'm a genocide scholar, and I want to be very careful in identifying or distinguishing between atrocities, between war crimes, and between this particular crime. And it's important, from my point of view, to make that distinction, because the definition of genocide that matters under international law is the definition that was created by the Genocide Convention in 1948. That's the only definition that matters under international law. And while people can say, this looks horrible, what can it be but genocide? That's not how you define it. And that's not how you can use that convention to actually find individuals and states guilty of genocide. And that definition says that genocide are acts carried out with the intent to destroy a particular group, an ethnic, national, racial, or religious group in whole or in part as such. And such actions include killing members of the group, causing severe mental and physical harm to members of the group, creating conditions that would be conducive to the causing harm to that group. And I was afraid that that was the direction in which things were going, because there were statements being made, which is unusual in genocide, with genocidal content. And so I wrote in that article, it's better to warn about genocide before it happens than to bemoan it after it has already taken place.

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1: Provides Israel with a diplomatic iron dome with its veto power in the Security Council. But the administration, neither Biden nor Blinken nor anyone else, did that. And I still think to this day that had they done so, we might have said that there was a huge amount of, there were crimes, war crimes, there were crimes against humanity because of the large number of civilians who were killed, and it might have become genocide, but it didn't, because in the last moment, the U.S. administration stepped in, followed, of course, by its timid European allies, and stopped it. But they didn't. And so by May of 2024, when the Israeli forces had gone through from the north to the south and reached the city of Rafah, it became clear what the pattern of operations was. By then, there were 1 million people in Rafah, which before the war had a population of about 250,000. So all those other people were those who had been told by the IDF to move out of their homes for their own safety. There were constant announcements by Israel because their homes would become areas of operations. They moved out of their homes, and then their homes were destroyed. And they concentrated 1 million people, half of the population of Gaza, in the city of Rafah. And then the IDF wanted to take over that city as well, which sits on the border with Egypt. And in order to do so, it removed the population from there and moved it to Al-Mawasi, to the coastal area in southwestern Gaza, which had no humanitarian infrastructure whatsoever, and proceeded to destroy Rafah. By August, nothing was standing there. And it was at that point that you could see the following. Statements had been made at the beginning of this operation, as I said. And then there was a pattern of operations. And the pattern of operations conformed to the statements. That is, the pattern of operations was to make Gaza uninhabitable for its population. There was constant, systematic, and deliberate destruction of hospitals, of housing, of schools, of mosques, of agricultural land, of power plants, of water plants, of everything that makes it possible for a population to live and to reconstitute itself. The destruction of archives, of museums, of everything that would also make it possible after a terrible war or after terrible violence to rebuild oneself as a group.
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1: Now, the goal was clearly to ethnically cleanse Gaza. As some Israeli politicians said at the time, the same people said the Nakba never happened, they said this is Nakba number two. That's the logic of denial. It didn't happen, and now we're doing it again. But of course, in 1948, the borders were open, and Palestinians fled to Jordan, to Syria, to Lebanon, to Egypt. This time, the borders were closed. There were 2 million people enclosed within a very small chunk of territory, and the only place that the Israelis wanted them to go to was south, into Egypt. And Egypt did not let them through. And so, as it happened in many other cases of genocide in the 20th century, an operation of ethnic cleansing became genocidal. This happened in the German genocide of the Herero and Nama in 1904. It happened in the genocide of the Armenians in 1915. It actually also happened in the Holocaust. The original goal of the German government was to remove the Jews, just to get rid of them. And the more Germany expanded, the more Jews it took in, and the fewer places there were for them to go to.

0: And then, as one Nazi official said, the most humane solution to that was to kill them. For me, this was extraordinary to watch this happening. And I wrote about that for the first time in August of 2024, where I also tried to understand the mentality of Israeli soldiers, some of whom I met during a visit to Israel in June 2024, the mentality of Israeli soldiers who saw themselves as defending their country, as having no choice but to destroy Gaza, and as being righteous warriors, and as being victims, as acting because of a deep sense of victimhood, the victimhood because of the attack by Hamas, a victimhood because they thought that all the criticism against Israel was anti-Semitic, that the world has turned against Israel, and a victimhood because the nations of the world had no right to criticize Israel, which was fighting for its existence after the Holocaust. So a sort of deep historical view. And subsequently, a year later, I wrote about this also in the New York Times, July 2025, large numbers of genocide scholars and experts in international law had reached the conclusion that what Israel had carried out, was carrying out, was genocide, that there was no other way to describe it but that. So how did we get from the late 19th century, from this movement that wanted to provide Jews with a safe haven, to a state ideology that became what it is today, an ideology that, to my mind, has no right to go on existing? Not the state. The state will remain as it is. The states don't disappear very easily, and the state of Israel is internationally recognized, but its Zionist ideology, an ideology that has justified genocide, cannot stand. So I'll give you just a couple of points along this long trajectory. One is the years of the interwar period. So in the interwar period, Zionism, which was not a particularly popular movement among Jews, there were much more popular movements. Large numbers of Jews went to North America, 2.5 million. Large number of Jews were in the Bund, which was a completely different idea of creating a sort of Jewish identity, territorial identity in Europe itself. Large numbers tried to assimilate into their societies. Large numbers became socialists and communists and joined the revolution and believed that would solve the issue, solve the Jewish question that had emerged, that was invented in the late 19th century. But in the 1920s and 30s, as the gates of immigration closed in America and then in other European countries, as assimilation encounters racism, anti-Semitism, ethno-nationalism that does not particularly want Jews to integrate into their own countries, Zionism becomes more popular. And so in the 1920s and 30s, several hundred thousand Jews migrate from Europe to Palestine. And from the point of view of Zionism, that migration saves their lives. That is, Zionism actually delivers on its argument that it would provide a safe haven for Jews. That's what happened to my family. Had they stayed behind, they would have died. Because they came, they survived. And my grandparents happened to have been Zionists, but there were many people, certainly from Germany, about 70,000 who came through the Havara agreement between the Jewish agency in Palestine and the Nazi authorities, 70,000 Jews who came from Germany to Palestine. And most of them were not Zionists. They would have much rather stayed in Germany, but the Nazi regime wanted them to go. And they had no other place to go to by then. So from that point of view, the 1920s and 30s are a story that justifies Zionism. But once those Jews come, whether they're Zionists or not Zionists, whether they're poor or they're rich, whether they are motivated or not, once they come there, what they practice from the point of view of the people who are living there is nothing but settler colonialism. They come and they take over the land. They create the infrastructure for a state which is facilitated by the British Empire. which had committed itself to creating a Jewish national home in Palestine. The British, at least until 1937, are committed to helping the Jews create the infrastructure of a state. And that is created on the backs and on the lands of the people who are living there, the indigenous population, Palestinian Arabs. And that, of course, creates resistance. It creates, first of all, a sense of anxiety and fear that those people are coming from Europe and taking over the land. It also creates a Palestinian national movement. And so what you find in the 1920s is that there is both a conflict between settlers who come from elsewhere and bring all their ideas of modernity, of what is civilized and what is not, while Jews in Europe are more and more described as Oriental, once they come to Palestine, they see themselves as European. That's an interesting sort of twist. And at the same time, it creates a conflict between two national movements, because the Palestinians, in many ways, in response to the Zionist arrival in Palestine, start creating themselves an organized Palestinian national movement. And that process continues until 1948. That is, there are basically two things happening at the same time. There is rescue of Jews by coming to Palestine, and there is the practice of a settler colonial movement in Palestine that creates more and more conflict. And I won't go through all the phases of that and the Arab uprising of 1936 and so forth. In 1948, or let's say 1947, on the 29th of November 1947, the British decide they can't take this anymore. They won the war, but they lost their economy. They're losing their empire. They cannot sustain and don't want to remain in Palestine, and they're leaving. And the newly established UN decides on a partition resolution that two states will be formed in Palestine, an Arab state and a Jewish state. The leadership of the Palestinians and the Arab states reject that partition resolution. And there are very good reasons to do so, because two-thirds of the population are Palestinians, and the Jews are offered more than half of the territory. The Jews, despite the great efforts that were made in the 20s and 30s and first part of the 40s to purchase land, to gain land, own only 7% of the land. And they're being offered more than half of the land. I think in the historical perspective, it was a mistake. It was a mistake because, as Jews knew, to be stateless is much worse than having a state, however small it is, because we live in a world of states. So I think it was a mistake, but whether it was or it wasn't, the decision was a rational one in the sense that it was extremely unfair. The Zionists, because of their own history, and because they had a very pragmatic and ruthless leadership, and because they expected that they could get more than what they were being offered, agreed. And that began a process which ends up with the War of 1948. At the end of that war, two things happen. First of all, a Jewish state is established. An Arab state is established. And secondly, 750,000 Palestinians, the vast majority of the Palestinians who lived in what becomes the state of Israel, which is, as the Zionists hoped, as Ben-Gurion said, much larger than what was offered, what was allotted in the partition resolution, are kicked out. And it's at that point, that's the second, and I think from my perspective, a crucial moment. Because Zionism had accomplished its goal. It created the Jewish majority state. That was the goal of Zionism. Zionism was a movement of a minority whose goal was to create it as a state majority. Because Zionism identified the problem of the Jews as being one of being a minority. It was an ethno-nationalist view, of course. But the Jews didn't invent it. It was all around them. They were copying ethno-national ideas from all the other movements around them. And they accomplished it. They created a state, 80% of the population of that state were Jews and only 20% were Palestinians. Those 150,000 Palestinians who remained behind after the Nakba. Today, Palestinian citizens of Israel are also 20%. This ratio, the numbers have grown. Now there's 2 million Palestinian citizens in Israel, but they're 20% of the population. So the ratio has remained stable between 1948 and today. So the state could have said, we have formed a state, we have reached a goal, and now let's make sure that that state is a good state for all its citizens. And it in fact promises that. It issues a proclamation on the 14th of May, 1948, just as the British are leaving that midnight. It proclaims a Jewish state, and it says that state will provide equal rights to all its citizens. And specifically, it speaks about Arabs. Now, it's also, meanwhile, in the process of ethnically cleansing them. So it's not a straightforward statement. It's cynical. But it's given in large part because of the partition resolution that gave legitimacy for the creation of a Jewish state that demanded that those states, the Arab state that never came into being, and the Jewish state, issue such a statement that they would be democratic and provide a Bill of Rights, and that they would have a constitution. And that proclamation says, and we will issue a constitution by October 1st, 1948. And that constitution is expected to be in the spirit of the proclamation of the state, known in Israel as the Declaration of Independence. Although independence from whom is not clear because the British were leaving anyway. But that constitution is never issued. And it's at that point that Zionism, which has these two faces, I mean, Zionism is an ethno-national movement, and it has always, like all ethno-national movements, it has a strong violent potential. That's what ethno-nationalism is about. And it also has, as I said, a real aspect of it as being a settler colonial movement, because unlike other ethno-national movements, it transports Jews from one place to another. The Poles don't need to do that. They just need to clear the Ukrainians out, or vice versa, from the land in which they live. The Jews transport Jews from there because people say, that's not your land, get out of here. But it transforms itself from a movement that had these two aspects, one which was to rescue and to liberate and to emancipate, and that had a belief in some kind of justice, of social justice, of justice between groups, into a state ideology. Because now the state is created, and the state does not issue a constitution, does not give a Bill of Rights. Now, had there been a constitution in the spirit of that proclamation, that does not mean that everything would be honky-dory and, you know, everybody would have lived happily ever after, but it would have created legal constraints on the state, including on the Supreme Court, and it would have created the state with recognized borders. Israel has no recognized borders. Israel has never said what its borders are. It only has ceasefire lines. There is no border. It's still a work in progress. This is what Ben-Gurion said when he was told by his own advisors, you know, when we proclaim the state, we have to say where the state is. And he said, no, we don't. Let's see. There's a war. Let's see how the war ends. Maybe we'll open the entire path to Jerusalem. Maybe we'll take over the Western Galilee. And indeed they do. And so why agree on the partition borders? And the state has never done that either, to this day. There's one other crucial moment, and that sort of takes me back to the beginning of what I was talking about. You could say that Israel is really a democracy only for about 6 months. The proclamation doesn't use the word democracy, it doesn't appear there, but the understanding was that this would be a Jewish, a democratic state. It proclaims itself to be a Jewish state. And the issue always was and remains, can Israel be both Jewish and democratic? Is it possible? Immediately after the war, as a state is established, that Arab minority, those 20%, are given, they're given citizenship. They become Israeli citizens. But immediately thereafter, they are also come under military rule. And they live under military rule until December 1966, for 20 years. And during those 20 years of military rule, where they have no democratic rights, they have no right of assembly or right of movement, they have to report, they are constantly under observation, most of their lands are confiscated by the state and then handed over to Jewish settlements. In December 66, military rule is lifted. But in June 1967, 6 months later, Israel comes to occupy, in the war of in the Six-Day War, the West Bank and the Gaza Strip, where large numbers of the Palestinians that it had expelled in 1948 and their descendants are living. But it doesn't give them rights. They don't become citizens, of course. They remain an occupied population. And so, from that point on, the Zionist ideal, which was to create a Jewish majority state, has been given up.
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0: The Jordan to the sea, in which now there are 40 million people, 7 million Jews, 7 million Palestinians. The Jews have what remains of Israeli democracy, which is being eroded now on a daily basis. And the Palestinians are either 2 million of them are second-class citizens with many restrictions, and the others have no rights at all. So the idea of creating a Jewish majority state was forfeited for the land, which creates the dynamic that if we want the land and we want a Jewish majority state, how do we go about doing that? How do we accomplish that? And the way to accomplish that, and in the back of that, is the need to somehow remove the population, one way or another. There are discussions, by the way, 1956, 1967, 1973, what to do with the population of Gaza. There are plans to remove the population of Gaza in previous periods. They just were not, in large part, were not implemented, unlike what happens after October 7th. So the thought, the expectation that that's how we would resolve the issue is always in the background. And then, of course, comes October 7th. And I'll just say this. October 7th has a context, and I've been talking about this context. The immediate context of October 7th is that for the previous 20 years, Benjamin Netanyahu persuaded the Israeli public and much of the rest of the world that this occupation could be managed, that there is no way and no need to resolve it, no need to have any compromise with Palestinians. We can manage it. We'll manage it by enclosing Gaza within a super security fence, and we'll manage it by having basically a collaborating Palestinian authority that works for the Israeli government in Ramallah, in the West Bank. And no need to think about it. And the Palestinian issue disappeared. It was not there. If you look at election campaigns in Israel in the years before 2023, nobody talks about the Palestinians. It's not an issue. And it's not an issue in international discourse. Who is talking about the Palestinians before 2023? October 7th blows this up. The idea that we can manage the occupation is gone. And there are only two options. One option is what Netanyahu and, of course, the people like Smotrich and Ben-Gvir would never have thought of, which is to find some way for these two groups to live side by side with equality and justice for all. But that's not part of their plan. If you cannot manage the occupation, now you have a license to resolve the issue differently. You can resolve it by finally finishing the job from 1948. And that's what the attempt is. The moment the government comes out of the shock, and it was shocked initially because the army had been in

0: competence in the government. All the information for the attack, of course, was available, but nobody believed that Hamas could actually do it. Once they come out of the shock, within a couple of days. That is the plan. And tragically, not only does it destroy vast numbers of people and level the entire strip, and that's still a work in progress. We've not seen the end of this. But what we see today is a state that has resolved to use only more power, only more violence, that has completely given up on any idea of politics. And as I see it today, the only way to change this has to come from the outside. The only way that Israel, even if you're thinking about its own interest, can be rescued from its demons and can stop this cycle of violence is by massive external pressure. And that massive external pressure can only come in the form of a sanctions regime. Only sanctions, economic, political, and military, can accomplish that. One has to say that Hamas succeeded in one thing. It, of course, what it did led to the destruction of Gaza, and those leaders have that on their conscience. They are all dead by now, of course. But it accomplished bringing back the Palestinian issue, and it accomplished by regionalizing the issue, exactly what Hamas had wanted to do. It is now in Iran, it's now in Lebanon, it's now an international issue, and Israel has put itself in a position that it is fast becoming, and I think rightly so, a pariah state. And the only way to save it from destroying itself is by putting massive pressure on it to redesign where the limits of power of the state of Israel are, to remove them from Washington, D.C., where they've been now for several decades, and where there are no limits on power, of course, bring them back to Jerusalem, where they belong, so that that state would have no choice but to face up to the need to resolve this ongoing, the conflict is not the right word, of course, it's a misnomer, to end this occupation and this oppression and create a political system that would be just for all living in that territory. Okay, I'll stop here. I hope I didn't bore you too much, and thank you.
1: 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I'm David Barsamyan. 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
1: Right now, you can see all of the worst aspects of America's food system that I wrote about 25 years ago coming to the fore. And I hope it's like a terrible fever that will break.
0: 25 years ago, the investigative journalist Eric Schlosser wrote the landmark book, Fast Food Nation, The Dark Side of the All-American Meal. Today, the U.S. food system is under increasing attack as the Trump administration slashes jobs and regulations. At the same time, it's importing 660 million pounds of mystery meat. We'll find out what's behind the mystery. Then we speak to the philosopher Susan Neiman, author of the new book, Call It Evil, Understanding the Trump Era.
2: If killing fishermen and schoolgirls and peacefully protesting demonstrators is not evil, I don't know what is.
0: All that and more coming up. Welcome to Democracy Now!, democracynow.org, The War and Peace Report. I'm Amy Goodman. The United Nations warns at least 9 children were killed and more than 57,000 children have been displaced in Yemen during 2 weeks of fighting between Saudi-backed Yemeni government forces and members of Ansar Allah, also known as the Houthis. On Wednesday, the group released video backing its claims it shot down a Saudi F-15 fighter jet using a surface-to-air missile. This follows hundreds of airstrikes by the Royal Saudi Air Force over the past week. Meanwhile, Reuters reports Trump administration officials met secretly with Houthi representatives at the U.S. Embassy in Oman's capital, Muscat, over the weekend. The Houthis reportedly pledged not to attack U.S. or Israeli vessels and said they're committed to the 2025 ceasefire with the U.S. The Trump administration's decision not to join Saudi attacks in Yemen comes as the Associated Press reports the kingdom is running low on missile interceptors. Saudi officials have reportedly asked France, Pakistan, Egypt, and the United Kingdom to help defend against missiles and drones after the U.S. saw its own stockpiles depleted during the Iran war. President Trump said Wednesday Iranian officials had reached out to the U.S. to negotiate a deal, telling reporters, quote, hopefully we're towards the end of the war, Trump said. There was no confirmation of Trump's claim from Tehran, where just one day earlier, a top official publicly rejected talks unless all of Iran's conditions are met. Since ordering attacks on Iran in February, President Trump has claimed dozens of times the war had been won or was about to end. The Federal Reserve has voted unanimously to hike interest rates for the first time since 2023. Fed Chair Kevin Warsh announced the quarter percentage point increase in the benchmark interest on Wednesday.
3: Inflation is the problem. Stable prices have been the problem for now more than 5.5 years. So what the committee decided to do today was take an action to ensure a timelier return to our price stability objective.
0: Warsh did not directly acknowledge the role the U.S. and Israeli war in Iran played in driving up the cost of energy and other goods and services. He declined to answer questions about how President Trump would react to higher interest rates. Following Warsh's announcement, Trump blasted the Fed as very hostile, very political, and called on it to lower its benchmark interest rate from its current rate of up to 4% to 1% or lower. The price of oil has fallen slightly after surging this week to its highest level since the 2022 energy crisis. Brent crude is trading at about $103 a barrel following reports Saudi Arabia is offering additional crude shipments via Oman after drone attacks damaged the east-west oil pipeline to the Red Sea. According to estimates by Brown University researchers, the Iran war, along with fallout from Russia's invasion of Ukraine, has cost U.S. consumers an extra $107 billion in fuel spending. On Wednesday, U.S. Energy Secretary Chris Wright acknowledged what he called a short-term problem during a Fox News interview.
4: Yes, this has taken some energy resources out of the marketplace. It is causing a short-term sacrifice for Americans right now. But this is to end Iran's ability to forever drive up energy prices.
0: In the occupied West Bank, Palestinian-American journalist Naha Hamed was arrested by Israeli authorities as she returned from covering Israeli settler attacks in Masafer Yatta. She's a freelance journalist and a drop site news contributor. She was detained near a village in Bethlehem as she and two other Palestinian journalists were returning from reporting for Turkish news outlet TRT. Meanwhile, in Gaza, Palestinians in Gaza City held funerals Wednesday for people who were killed when a bombed-out apartment building collapsed. A relative of the victim said his uncle and his uncle's entire family had been killed.
5: Let the world know that the war has not stopped yet, and the proof is here. They said that construction materials would be allowed in and that Gaza City would be rebuilt, or rather, that caravans would be brought in. But unfortunately, my uncle was killed along with his family, without having a safe place to protect himself and his family.
0: New York Democratic Congress member Gregory Meeks has refused to clear President Trump's $2.8 billion arms sale of 2,000-pound bombs to Israel. Meeks is the top Democrat on the House Foreign Affairs Committee. In a statement, he said, quote, "The Trump administration has not provided sufficient assurances that these weapons will be used by the Netanyahu government in accordance with U.S. law and with appropriate protections for civilians. I therefore will not clear this sale at this time," Meeks said. The sale is funded by foreign military financing, a program in which the U.S. gives Israel taxpayer money that Israel then spends on U.S.-made weapons. Here in New York, an interfaith coalition has unveiled a 330-foot memorial shroud bearing the handwritten names of 20,000 children killed in Israeli attacks on the Gaza Strip since 2023. On Wednesday, groups including Priests Against Genocide, Doctors Against Genocide, and Justice for All presented the Gaza Children's Shroud at the Church Center for the United Nations across from UN headquarters. This comes as the UN General Assembly is currently in session ahead of high-level talks next week when world leaders will gather for a general debate. At Wednesday's event, Democracy Now! Spoke with Riyad Mansour, the permanent observer of the State of Palestine, to the UN.
6: Losing 20,000 plus children in the Gaza Strip alone through this genocide, this is a huge crime against humanity and against the Palestinian people. And those who are responsible for that crime should be held accountable. In Gaza alone, 1 million Palestinian children who are still alive, they need food, they need humanitarian assistance, they need the evacuation of all of the Israeli army. They need freedom. They need dignity. Palestine has to be free.
0: On Wednesday, the State Department announced it would continue to deny visas to Palestinian officials, including Mahmoud Abbas, the leader of the Palestine Liberation Organization and the Palestinian Authority. Abbas is prevented from attending the annual United Nations General Assembly in New York next week. In Florida, Palestinian human rights attorney Noor Erekat was arrested Tuesday as more than 100 people packed a public budget hearing to oppose plans by Palm Beach County to invest $1 billion in government-backed securities that fund the state of Israel. County commissioners limited public comment to just 1 minute and had sheriff's deputies remove people from the hearing when they spoke out against Israel bonds, claiming bond investments were a policy matter rather than a budget item. The commissioners then declared a recess to clear out even more members of the public. That's when Noor Erekat says she was arrested.
7: They are evicting people for applauding. They are insulting their own constituents. They have shut down what people can talk about. This is a very clear and obvious overturn of any kind of democratic order, even the semblance of democratic order. They want us to leave. This sheriff is now telling us to leave. We are staying. You are witnessing an absolute assault on democracy in Palm Beach County in defense of Israel against all of their constituents sitting in the room who oppose genocide and against the slaughter of children.
0: OpenAI has disclosed six more incidents involving what it's calling unexpected or concerning behavior by AI agents. The disclosures announced Wednesday include instances where AI models cheated on tests, covered up mistakes, moved files onto the open internet without permission, and secretly used a makeshift bulletin board to share information with other AI agents. This follows other instances where frontier models self-organized into swarms and engaged in strategic deception, self-preservation, and power-seeking. OpenAI said it was introducing a new framework for tracking, investigating, and disclosing cases of what it calls misalignment, where an AI agent's goals or actions diverge from human intentions, values, or instructions. On Capitol Hill, the House overwhelmingly approved the Ratepayer Protection Act, a bill aimed at shielding customers from soaring electricity costs due to the rapid rollout of AI data centers. Following its passage, the Republican House Speaker, Mike Johnson, canceled votes scheduled for Thursday and adjourned the House until after November's midterm elections. That's despite a letter written by more than 100 House Democrats urging Johnson to cancel the recess in order to craft new legislation on AI safeguards. The House will also avoid voting on articles of impeachment against Defense Secretary Pete Hegseth that were introduced by the Republican Kentucky Congressmember Massey. The Pentagon said Wednesday it had blown up a vessel in the eastern Pacific after boarding it, abducting its crew, and handing them over to Ecuadorian authorities. As in previous boat strikes, U.S. Southern Command provided no evidence to back its claims the vessel was involved in narco trafficking. The Trump administration's claimed at least 65 strikes on boats in the Caribbean and eastern Pacific since last September, reportedly killing at least 230 people. Amnesty International has condemned the attacks as illegal extrajudicial killings at sea and murder. At The Hague, former Philippines President Rodrigo Duterte appeared in person at the International Criminal Court Wednesday. He's facing three counts of crimes against humanity over his drug war. ICC prosecutors allege Duterte created, funded, and armed death squads that killed as many as 30,000 people in so-called anti-drug operations. This is the mother of one of Duterte's victims.
8: We pray that the ICC judges are wise and will not allow it to drag any longer for our sake. Like me, I'm already getting older. I do not know how long I have in this world. And when that happens, how can I continue fighting for my child?
0: In Indonesia, El Nino weather conditions are driving up temperatures and causing punishing droughts, as Indonesia is facing its most intense wildfire season in 11 years. Respiratory infections caused by hazardous wildfire pollution have more than doubled in just over a week. Volunteers are distributing oxygen cylinders to residents and firefighters. The air has also turned unhealthy in neighboring Singapore and Malaysia. This is Mimi Marlina, a mother of two children battling respiratory problems.
9: My child's health has been affected by this bad air. Her health is declining. She's coughing, has fevers, and runny nose. I'm afraid she will have trouble breathing. We can still hold it off with medicines, but I'm concerned that if this persists, it will lead to worse illnesses.
0: And the Trump administration's moving to gut a key provision of the Endangered Species Act. According to an internal memo obtained by the New York Times, under the memo's reinterpretation, only intentionally harming an animal would break the law. Accidental killings or injuries due to economic activity would not. Andrew Mergen, a law professor at Harvard University, said, quote, "What the administration's proposing to do is take all the force out of what we've all understood the act to mean. Don't kill endangered species." What they seem to be saying in this document is it doesn't matter if you killed an endangered species if you didn't mean to, unquote. 21 attorneys general have filed a lawsuit seeking to block implementation of the new Endangered Species Act rules. And those are some of the headlines. This is Democracy Now!, democracynow.org, The War and Peace Report. Coming up, Eric Schlosser, author of Fast Food Nation, The Dark Side of the All-American Meal. It's 25 years since the book came out. His latest article is headlined, Why Did Trump Order Up 660 Million Pounds of Mystery Meat? Stay with us.

0: Alash Ensemble performing at Brooklyn Folk Festival. This is Democracy Now!, democracynow.org, the War and Peace Report. I'm Amy Goodman.
1: And I'm Nermeen Sheikh. Welcome to our listeners and viewers across the country and around the world. If you buy a T-shirt at Gap, it will have a label that tells you where it was made. That's federal law. The same is true for automobiles, appliances, television sets, every fresh or frozen fruit and vegetable sold at the supermarket. Beef and pork are notable exceptions to these laws. And that may help to explain why President Trump signed a proclamation last month that will allow the duty-free importation of about 660 million pounds of inexpensive beef. If American consumers knew where that beef was coming from, they might not want to eat it. Those are the opening lines of a recent article in the New York Times headlined, "Why Did Trump Order Up 660 Million Pounds of Mystery Meat?"
0: The piece is written by investigative journalist and author Eric Schlosser. 25 years ago, he wrote the landmark book, Fast Food Nation, The Dark Side of the All-American Meal. The 25th anniversary edition of the book is being published next week. Eric, welcome back to Democracy Now! I remember when we had you on 25 years ago with this groundbreaking book, Fast Food Nation.
2: Yeah. I'm so sorry to be here talking about it again. I really wish these problems had been solved and that my book was only of antiquarian interest. But it's amazing to me to read the headlines and to look at what's happening right now. And the book is about fast food, but it's really about unchecked corporate power. And when you want to understand why 660 million pounds of some of the least expensive frozen beef that's going to go into fast food hamburgers, and why is that coming to the United States? Just remarkable unchecked corporate power.
0: Well, explain what mystery meat is and how mystery did this meat, come into being?
2: Mystery meat is a colloquial phrase for lean beef trimmings. These are little pieces of frozen beef. The beef that's most likely to be contaminated, taken from the outside of the animal. And it's sort of generic industrial meat that will then be ground into hamburger meat, mainly for fast food restaurants. And President Trump made a proclamation saying that 660 million pounds could be coming into the country. It's quite remarkable that we have this president who talks about America first and is so supported by rural America, but with a stroke of his pen is basically screwing over American ranchers. This beef is most likely coming from Brazil. And in my New York Times article, it's this remarkable coincidence that the day before Trump issued this proclamation, he met with the head of the biggest beef company in the world, JBS. His name is Joesley Batista. He's one of the co-owners. He met with Joesley Batista at the White House, who, you know, Maggie Haberman at the New York Times said is a friend of Melania's. I don't know what that connection is. But he met with Batista. And the next day issued this proclamation bringing in hundreds of millions of pounds of beef, most likely from Brazil. And another really weird coincidence is that the European Union has suspended all imports of beef from Brazil starting the first week of September. And Trump, in allowing these imports into the United States, just so happens the timing is the first week in September. So it smells like a pretty corrupt deal. And the European Union has suspended the import of Brazilian beef for concerns about antibiotic misuse. And this meat is some of the meat most likely to be contaminated. And this company, JBS, I mean, it's quite remarkable that Joesley Batista was meeting with the President of the United States to help determine our agricultural policy when he has confessed to spending over $186 million bribing almost 2,000 legislators in Brazil, including three presidents of Brazil. And I've never met Mr. Batista, but he's clearly a very bright man to be able to bribe three presidents of Brazil and yet be meeting with the president of the United States and helping to determine our agricultural policy. I mean, he may have a great career in American politics.
1: Well, as you also point out, what makes it even more remarkable is that he was long considered persona non grata in the U.S.
2: Yeah.
1: And then, not long after his meeting with Trump in November at the White House, JBS got approval from the Securities and Exchange Commission to be listed on the New York Stock Exchange.
2: You know, the timing is a little different. The largest single donor to Trump's second inauguration was a subsidiary of JBS. They gave $5 million, which is more than any other politician, any other corporation or individual. And remarkably, not long after that donation, JBS got listed on the New York Stock Exchange, which is something the company had sought for years. But a bipartisan group of American senators, including Senator Marco Rubio at the time, was one of the most vocal critics of JBS. The corruption scandal in Brazil involved JBS bribing Brazilian politicians so that JBS could get loans from a state-controlled bank, and it used money from those loans to buy American meatpacking companies.
1: Do you know what is the subsidiary of...
2: The subsidiary of JBS that made the donation was Pilgrim's Pride. But it's all the same company, and it's owned, controlled by these two brothers. But, you know, the real issue here isn't JBS, it isn't President Trump. It's how every sector of the American economy has been taken over by a handful of corporations. And sadly, 25 years ago, I wrote in Fast Food Nation, the great issue, this is a paraphrase, the great issue of the 20th century is basically the challenge to totalitarian systems of power. And the great issue of the 21st century is going to be resistance to unchecked corporate power. And so much attention goes to Trump, and what we really need to be looking at and are the corporations who are benefiting profoundly from all this deregulation, whether it's the oil companies because of the Department of the Interior, the chemical companies because of who runs the EPA, and sadly, the food system now is controlled as never before by a handful of very, very powerful companies. Anyway,
1: let's talk about that. In beef in particular, the four large meat packing companies control about 85% of the market for beef, whereas in the 1970s, the top four beef companies had only 21%.
2: Right. And if you go back to the 1970s, and there were so many terrible things going on in American society, so I'm not being nostalgic for it, but in the 1970s, we had a competitive market for beef. Americans ate more beef then than they do today, and we had twice as many American ranchers. So the change that has occurred has helped us, a handful of corporations. And, you know, Fast Food Nation paid homage in many ways to Upton Sinclair, because Upton Sinclair wrote The Jungle in 1906, and he wrote about the meatpacking industry because he thought it was a perfect symbol of the monopoly capitalism of his day. And in my book, I paid homage to him by doing the same thing. The whole book is structured to take you to the slaughterhouse. And when Upton Sinclair wrote The Jungle, there was something called the Beef Trust, and it controlled maybe 55% to 60% of the market for beef. So right now, these companies are more powerful than the companies when Upton Sinclair wrote The Jungle. But Woodrow Wilson broke up the Beef Trust, and when you talk about the competitive market we had in the 70s,

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1: But MAHA, right, yeah. Make America Healthy Again. But can you talk about what you call the erosion of food safety regulations under Health Secretary RFK?
2: Yeah.
1: Robert F. Kennedy Jr.
2: I have been a critic of the American meatpacking industry for 25 years, and yet I would rather eat American beef produced in this country than eat Brazilian beef. And, one of the things that JBS got in trouble for was bribing the food inspectors in Brazil so that contaminated meat could be sold.
1: What is contaminated meat?
2: Contaminated meat is spoiled meat that's riddled with bacteria. That's how you get sick. And they were using ascorbic acid and other chemicals. This is straight out of Upton Sinclair. So I'm critical of the American meat system, but if you're going to eat beef, get American beef and get it ground at your local butcher shop. So the FDA is responsible for 80% of the food consumed in the United States. The FDA reports to Bobby Kennedy Jr. That's all you need to know about, is your food safe? I mean, I could spend hours talking about the disgrace of Bobby Kennedy Jr., the unethical qualities of Bobby Kennedy Jr., the routine lies. In the afterword of my book, I write about the infant formula scandal and about the shutdown of one infant formula plant that led to huge shortages of formula a few years ago. You want to talk about monopoly power? There are two companies that control 80% of the market for infant formula. And
1: here in the U.S.
2: in the United States, in the United States. And the federal government buys more than half of the infant formula. So if we wanted to change the infant formula industry, we could do it in weeks because the taxpayers are paying for it. Anyway, the acting head of the FDA right now has no background in public safety, has no in public health, has no medical training, has no scientific training. He's an attorney who represented the largest infant formula manufacturer in a case involving potentially contaminated formula.
1: This is Kyle Diamantis.
2: Yeah. And that's who, that's who this administration has put in charge of food safety. The USDA is in charge of the safety of our meat. And about a quarter of the USDA employees have been fired.
1: He is Donald Trump Jr.'s hunting companion.
2: The head of the FDA. Now, look, I want to make one thing clear. These food companies don't want people to get sick. I'm not saying they're evil, but they also don't want to be held liable when they do get sick. And if you're not testing, you can't trace, you can't recall contaminated products. So when you dismantle the food safety system, as is happening right now in the United States, you're helping these companies avoid legal liability.
3: Well, you just mentioned earlier that despite all the problems with the food industry in the U.S., you would much prefer to have American beef, but can you tell what is American beef and what is not? Because country of origin labeling on beef used to be mandatory, but it no longer is, and it's been many years since it has not been.
2: And it's amusing because there's all this conversation about the free market. But if you read Adam Smith, a market only works efficiently if there's total information. If consumers have adequate information, then the invisible hand is going to lead them to select the right product. When you get rid of that information, the power leads to the corporation. So all meat had to be labeled from where it came from until 2015. And then the Republican-controlled Congress got rid of country of origin labeling for beef and pork. And what's remarkable is a little more than a year after that, former Speaker of the House John Bonner, who shepherded this legislation, joined a JBS international board. So when you don't have country of origin labeling, a consumer has no idea where this meat is coming from. And two of the major beef companies are Brazilian owned now. And I'm not being anti-Brazil. It's like, if Brazil wants to sell its meat in the United States, put a label on it. Make the best beef there is. I'm actually very libertarian.

0: In some ways, if these meatpacking companies want to sell meat full of E. coli and salmonella, put it on the label. Consumers can choose between, you know, pathogen-rich meat or meat that's been, produced cleanly, and then they can cook it, you know.
1: Eric Schlosser, you mentioned Upton Sinclair, who exposed the meatpacking industry and the condition that the workers worked under.
2: Yeah.
1: So let's talk about those workers who feel like they are treated like meat, contaminated meat. I want to go to Jim Pillen. We had this headline a few days ago on Democracy Now!, Nebraska's Republican governor who publicly backs Trump's ICE raids in Nebraska. More details have emerged of Pillen's multi-million dollar hog business that employs undocumented workers. The New York Times and the Flatwater Free Press report that over the span of more than a decade, Pillen's company, Pillen Family Farms, has relied on undocumented workers to grow into one of the largest hog producers in the U.S. Despite that, Pillen has often echoed Trump's racist rhetoric about immigrants and a so-called invasion. Talk about the workers in the meatpacking industry.
0: I'm shocked that he would be employing undocumented immigrants. Here's the reality, and here's really why I wrote Fast Food Nation. I wrote Fast Food Nation after I visited the meatpacking towns in the United States. I've been in meatpacking communities in Washington State, Colorado, Nebraska, Texas, and my entry to the food system of America was spending a year with migrant farm workers in California. And I wrote about the exploitation and demonization of immigrant workers in California by the governor at the time, Pete Wilson. He wanted to be president, and he thought that depicting immigrant workers as welfare cheats was going to be his ticket to the White House. The reality is, and I wrote Fast Food Nation because I was stunned to find in the meatpacking plants of the Midwest the same workers, some of them had worked in strawberry fields in California, now in our industrial workforce. And meatpacking once was a high-paid union job, a higher-paid job than an auto worker. So when Upton Sinclair wrote about the exploitation of immigrants, we solved that problem. If you were a meatpacking worker in the 60s or 70s, you had a solid middle-class life. Your spouse may not have to work. Your kids could go to college. In a very brief period of time, the meatpacking industry recruited immigrants, many of them undocumented, to serve as strike breakers because they would be much easier to exploit. And if there's one message that I have from my work on food, from this book, it's that we are fed by immigrants. If you look at who's working in the fields, harvesting the fruits and vegetables, who's working in the meatpacking plants, who's working on the hog farms, the dairy farms of Vermont, it's recent immigrants, huge numbers of undocumented immigrants in the fast food restaurants behind the counter. And the idea that we are demonizing and terrorizing these hard-working people who feed us, it's an absolute disgrace.
3: And also one thing I wanted to ask, this book came out 25 years ago.
0: Yeah.
3: Has anything changed with respect to the consumption of fast food in the U.S. in these last 25 years?
0: You know, what's really changed is the eating habits of well-educated, upper-middle-class, and wealthy people. There is such an incredible awareness of food now. I mean, I couldn't get a publisher for this book in New York City. And the reason I couldn't get a publisher is that I was told nobody will read a book about food that doesn't have recipes in it. It was one of the last independent publishers in Boston that published this book. And now there
1: are... How many books have you sold since then?
0: I have no idea. I'm very grateful that I'm here with you 25 years later. But there's now a whole literature on food. There's bookshelves of books on our food system. I'm not taking credit for it. I just am so gratified. So we now have two food systems. We have a food system for the well-educated, the wealthy, upper middle class, who are buying sustainable food, organic food, grass-fed beef, watching cooking shows. And then you have a food system for working people and the poor. It's this food system. It's the fast food industrial system. And you know, the reason that I'm still talking about this is that it's entirely possible for us to have a food system that provides healthy food for everybody. One of the things that we don't talk about are the ways in which the external costs of the industrial food system are imposed on us. And since this book came out, there's a whole new field of economics called true cost accounting. What's the real cost of what we're doing? And in the food system, you add up the cost of obesity, food safety, the poverty of food workers, et cetera, et cetera. And, you know, one of my goals is to make the real cost of this industrial food appear on the menu. And, you know, if we're going to give government subsidies shouldn't be going to soybean and corn farmers in the Midwest to grow animal feed. I mean, 100 million acres are devoted to corn in this country. That's the size of California. And of that 100 million acres, maybe 350,000 go to the kind of corn that we eat, you know, sweet corn or canned corn. The rest of it is going to, anyway, I don't want to speak for 3 hours, but I'm hopeful that this system could be changed. And the one thing I give Bobby Kennedy Jr. credit for, and you know, a broken clock is right twice a day, is that he had the crazy nerve to talk about the problems with our food system in a way that only a handful of other politicians were willing to do. And he did it for very selfish political reasons, but there's an underlying popular opinion to change our food system, and that's what MAHA has shown.
1: Eric, before you go, I want to ask you about the notorious former ICE jail in Florida, in the Everglades. You wrote a piece in The Atlantic headlined, "The Alligator Alcatraz Boondoggle." Yeah. So earlier this week, the Department of Homeland Security's internal watchdog revealed immigrants jailed at Alligator Alcatraz were held in outdoor metal cages that were no bigger than a phone booth. At least 79 immigrants were caged this way, which DHS called calming areas. They were caged for several minutes, up to nearly 2 hours. Investigators also found Alligator Alcatraz did not comply with standards related to medical care, food quality, personal hygiene, recreation. The jail eventually shut down after legal challenges and scrutiny over its abuse and inhumane conditions. Why did you shift to focus on Alligator Alcatraz, and what should we know about it today?
0: My next book is on prisons in America. I've been going into prisons in this country since the early 1990s. And unfortunately, President Trump has given me a concluding chapter of the book, which is the outrageous, unconscionable arrest and detention of immigrants in this country who are being completely brutalized. If you know, I've gone into maximum security prisons that are terrible, and it costs about $50,000, $70,000, $80,000 a year to house someone in a maximum security prison, maybe $100,000. The immigrants at Alligator Alcatraz had been sent there for civil violations, not criminal violations. And the state of Florida and the American taxpayers were paying $1 million a year per detainee to be held in the most brutal conditions that you will not find in most maximum security prisons. And I wrote that article for The Atlantic on Alligator Alcatraz to provide a roadmap for a Democratic Congress to investigate where that money went. I'm an investigative reporter. I could not find out the name of the warden of Alligator Alcatraz. It was being run by a private corporation with no background in corrections. It looks like they were friends of the governor of Florida who were earning a fortune off of exploiting and brutalizing immigrants who were there for a civil, you know, not even, they hadn't even been convicted of a crime. So my hope is that we will get a full federal investigation, not only of the human rights violations that occurred at Alligator Alcatraz, but follow the money. Who made a fortune off of this? I mean, the only prison that the United States runs that spends more money per detainee is Guantanamo. And the idea that we were subjecting busboys, landscapers, people who'd been in the United States for decades and committed no crime to the kind of brutality that we saw at Guantanamo when Guantanamo first opened. It's a shameful episode in American history, and it needs to be fully investigated by Congress.
1: Eric Schlosser, congratulations on your work. Investigative journalist, author of several books, including Fast Food Nation, The Dark Side of the All-American Meal. The 25th anniversary edition of the book is being published next week. We'll link to all of your recent articles. Coming up, philosopher Susan Neiman, author of the new book, Call It Evil, Understanding the Trump Era. Stay with us.

0: Bad Attitude by Christina Vane, performing at the Brooklyn Folk Festival. This is Democracy Now!, democracynow.org, The War and Peace Report. I'm Amy Goodman with Nermeen Sheikh.
1: We end today's show with the philosopher Susan Neiman. In recent years, she's written extensively on politics in Germany and the United States. In 2019, she published the book Learning from the Germans, Race and the Memory of Evil. The book examines how Germany has confronted the evils of Nazism.
0: Susan Neiman's latest book is also about the concept of evil. It's titled Call It Evil, Understanding the Trump Era. Susan Neiman is a director emerita of the Einstein Forum in Potsdam, Germany, but she's joining us here in New York. Before we talk about your new book, I want to ask about what's happening in Germany, where you just left coming here. You're going to be teaching at New York University, NYU. You lived in Germany for 30 years.
2: Well, 30 years, yes.
0: German far-right party, AfD, recently won nearly 44% of the vote in the East German state of Saxony-Anhalt. It was the strongest showing by a far-right party since in the German election since the Nazi era. Can you talk about the significance of this? I mean, many in Germany are reeling at this point, but it's not known, as you know, we're very insulated in the United States when it comes to getting news from outside the United States. What's actually happened?
3: I don't know yet. In fact, I was just asked yesterday to write a piece for Le Monde on exactly that question. And I said, I'm not going to say anything in for another week, because we have two other big state elections coming on Sunday, which are actually represent many more people than Saxony-Anhalt. In particular, the Berlin election, where it looks as if we may get a Turkish woman whose parents went into exile from Turkey because they were socialists, who has tried as much as possible to base her campaign on Zoran Mamdani's. In fact, the Linke, the left party, has quoted Leonard Cohen saying, first we take Manhattan, then we take Berlin. Okay? So it would be a completely different result, also representing a much larger state of people. Germany has about Berlin has about 3.5 million people. It's also the capital. Sachsen-Anhalt has about 2 million. I don't want to play it down. It's deeply concerning that the AfD got so many voters.
0: What has changed in this last half century? Well, way beyond that.
3: Yeah. So look, part of it is the other parties are just awful. They are incapable. In fact, the almost funny thing, I mentioned Mamdani at a book talk I gave just before I left Germany. Somebody said to me, well, you've confirmed our worst fears about America. Is there any hope? And I said, yeah. We have a fantastic mayor of New York who's inspired a lot of other candidates. And the man said to me, you know, we Germans are very afraid of charisma. That's true. And that's one of the wrong lessons they learned from their history. What's changed is that the other parties don't, possibly the left, have a real program that they're able to communicate. What's changed is also one has to understand Sachsen-Anhalt is a state in East Germany. Now, one of the West German myths about East Germany is, oh, well, the reason why there are proportionally larger numbers of people voting for a far-right party is they never learned anything about democracy because they lived in a totalitarian system. This is just not true. In fact, the oldest people the oldest population of Sachsen-Anhalt were the people who were voting against the AfD, okay? Not the younger people who were born in East Germany. What's true is that West Germans have been contemptuous of East Germans for a very long time. 1.8% of leadership jobs, and that's leadership in the media, in the government, in universities, in corporations, 1.8% of leadership inside East Germany is East German. The rest of it are West Germans who have come to East Germany. So there's a lot of resentment, understandably, and a lot of desire for change. There is racism. There is, there's racism everywhere. But I'm not convinced yet that it's a sign of where Germany is going, okay?
1: So let's go from what you said about the left in Germany taking inspiration from Zohran Mamdani, and then go to your book, these extremes of the political spectrum that are now in evidence in the U.S. Unfortunately, one of them is more powerful than the other. So talk about this book, why you wrote it, Call It Evil, Understanding the Trump Era.
3: I read it because, first of all, I was astonished by the number of people who didn't need to, who have quickly capitulated in the second Trump administration. Okay, I always thought the point of having more money than any family could possibly spend on luxury in a lifetime, I thought that the point of having that kind of money was being able to say no. And it's apparently not. I mean, that Google changed its maps to Lake America was for me. thank you.
0: From Lake Ontario.
3: Yeah. Thank you for that expression. It's a trivial kowtow, but it's fairly unbelievable, I think. Okay. But what struck me that may explain both the capitulation and the election of the second Trump administration is the uneasiness that so many people on the left have with moral language. People worry that it's religiously tinged, if they're secular. It's not. This is something I know something about, having written
0: a moral philosopher.
3: Yeah. And having written a book 25 years ago called Evil in Modern Thought. So I know something about the history. Moral concepts come before religious concepts in every culture. Okay. Religion is a way to express certain moral concepts. It's an attempt to solve certain moral problems. But the initial feeling of evil, you can call it a sense of injustice, is something that children have in every culture. And according to some researchers, even primates and other higher animals like elephants, okay? So it's not a religious term, although religious people tend to feel more comfortable with moral language. People worry that it's polarizing, that it's demonizing. And by that worry, we leave the strongest weapons we have in the language in the hands of people who are least responsible in using them.
1: So let's go, actually, to senior White House aide Stephen Miller speaking to CNN earlier this year.
2: We live in a world in which you can talk all you want about international niceties and everything else, but we live in a world, in the real world, Jake, that is governed by strength, that is governed by force, that is governed by power. These are the iron laws of the world.
1: So that's Stephen Miller, Susan Neiman, your response to that and what that shows about the entire political conversation here under the Trump administration.
3: Stephen Miller is echoing two sources. I don't know if he knows it. One is the Nazi legal theorist Carl Schmitt, but the other is something that goes back to the ancient Greeks and it's about the Athenians defending a genocide, okay? The Athenians committed a genocide on the island of Melos, okay, because the Miletians would not bow to their superior power, okay? So that's the first time you see that argument in history. I have no idea whether Stephen Miller knows that. What's more disturbing is the fact that he's stating that as the iron law of the world. And unfortunately, that is what many people today believe, okay? That self-interest and interest in power is the only thing that motivates human beings to action, and we'd better just face it. Now, this is a philosophical idea, okay? People treat it as a fact. It's a philosophical idea. It's a piece of ideology. And it's a piece of ideology that we have been trained for a good century, or a bad century, if you like, a good century to accept as fact. And what my book does is talk about the ways in which, through misinterpretations of both Adam Smith and Charles Darwin, mixed in the late 20th century with a little bit of Michel Foucault, how those ideas got into the water stream. You don't have to have read any of those people to read them in the media, to hear them on television, but they are ideologies that are every bit as strong as any other totalitarian ideology.
1: But you, so I just want to ask you, because you do talk about this in the book, what do you think explains the fact that a large portion, a significant portion of the American population electorate voted for Trump in the second term?
3: Because although we could see the immorality in the first term and the tendencies towards fascism, I don't think that's too strong an expression, we're so convinced that moral concepts are for suckers, as he would say, or as Stephen Miller would say, you know, they're niceties that don't actually make a difference in the world, that people threw up their hands and were unable to condemn what was actually going on in a shocking kind of way. Many of us have been shocked. We talk about the contempt for the rule of law that we already saw to some extent in the first administration. We're seeing even more blatantly now. What we forget is the rule of law depends on people having a commitment to abide by the rule of law, even when a legal decision goes against you. Okay, that is a moral commitment. And James Madison knew that. He said the best constitution in the world, he didn't put it that way, he said no constitution can protect a people without any virtue. Now, the founding fathers were less anxious about using moral language than we have become. We need to get more comfortable with it if we're going to understand exactly how we've been affected, maybe brainwashed is the appropriate term, by the idea that morality is for losers, suckers, fools, or it's a form of hype that is attempting to convince people, fool people, into accepting forms of power that we don't. And we saw that, frankly, in the George W. Bush administration, his use of words like moral clarity for a war that was neither moral nor clear is, I think, something that prepared us to think when politicians use moral language, they're trying to pull the wool over our faces.
0: Well, the book is fascinating. It's called Call It Evil: Understanding the Trump Era. It's by Susan Neiman, Director Emerita of the Einstein Forum in Potsdam, Germany, philosopher and author of many books. fascinating book. That does it for our show. Tonight, I'll be back in Bayshore, New York, where I grew up and went to high school. They'll be showing Steal the Story, Please at the Bolton Center. I'll be there with the director of the film, Tia Lesson, and producer, Karen Sprook. You can go to our website for more details. Then next Tuesday, here in New York at the IFC Center. Then to Copenhagen, London, and Berlin. I'm Amy Goodman with Nermeen Sheikh.
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0: Hello, I'm Neil Kirksall.
1: And I'm Chris Howden. Coming up on As It Happens.
0: Members only, a European parliamentarian says Canada is more than welcome to build relationships across the Atlantic. But the idea of an associate membership in the EU, he says, still needs work.
1: And Pret a Poultry, the organizer of a costume contest for chickens and other farm fowl, tells us that a cheetah, some cowboys, and even Elvis showed up at this year's competition.
0: Those stories and more coming up for you on the Thursday edition of As It Happens.

0: is could add those a couple extra millimeters.
1: The company that made the pool is going to remake it at no cost to the city, and that should take about a week of fussy, annoying labor, meaning the repairs will be done shortly. I mean, the right lengthly. Here's Bridal Party with Pool.

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1: We're going to take a short break now. When we return, an Arctic researcher explains the strange phenomenon known as an epilake and how Canada lost its only one.
0: Fascinating. And we'll check in on a Saskatchewan town where birds of a feather flock together, dressed to the nines.
1: Stay tuned. I'm Neil Kirksall.
0: And I'm Chris Alden.

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Can politicians improve our economic fortunes? The American finance

0: coming up on the Outlet mixtape, the race to save a woman as her brain turns against her.
1: I tried to escape multiple times during my hospitalization. I kicked and punched nurses. I had to have a guard. I was what they call a difficult patient. So I had really deteriorated. The psychosis went away, but in its place, something worse, almost like a non-existence.
0: That's next after the BBC World Service News.
2: BBC News with Moira Alderson. Police in northwestern Pakistan say 16 people have been killed and more than 30 wounded in a car bomb attack in the Kohat district of Khyber Pakhtunkhwa. A vehicle loaded with explosives rammed into a mosque during Friday prayers. The dead include 11 civilians and 5 police officers. South Korea's president, Lee Jae-myung, says he won't be sending troops to help the US in its war in Iran, defying

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0: Tech leaders are calling for more controls on AI, but criminals are already using it to speed up the pace of their cyber attacks. 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
2: Good morning, I'm Michelle Martin. Attention, cat lovers. Researchers have identified a new species for the first time in more than a century. It's spotted like a leopard, but small, just a few pounds, like a house cat. In fact, it came to the attention of researchers because a man in Bolivia picked up what he thought was an abandoned house kitten. When he realized it was wild, he took it to a sanctuary. Bolivians have had a word for the local cat for decades, Tiltayo. Now that's its scientific name, too. It's Morning Edition.
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4: Good morning. For KTOO, I'm Mike Lane. The time is 5:45. Now, KTOO News. Southeast Alaska is known for its salmon and crab, but one Ketchikan business owner wants the region to also be known for its oysters. KRBD's Sydney Dauphiné has more on how one local business is working to get Alaskan oysters national recognition.
5: For most of the summer, you can find Maura Scudero shucking oysters. On a recent sunny day in Ketchikan, she and two Alaskan Oyster Shack staff members were popping open a dozen of the deep-cupped, palm-sized mollusks, dropping the half-shells into a bucket. Scudero owns the Alaskan Oyster Shack, a local restaurant situated on the corner of Newtown Wharf, attracting massive amounts of tourist traffic to the business's walk-up window. It's the only restaurant on the island to sell oysters, and all of their oysters are exclusively from Southeast Alaska. Scudero, a longtime Southeast resident, takes pride in that.
6: There's not a lot of options for oysters, which is kind of crazy, because we have incredible oysters, and we have a lot of oysters.
5: Scudero's trying to spread the word about Alaskan oysters. This summer, the business was even recognized in Food and Wine magazine as having one of the best dishes of the month. Calling the business the best place to experience Southeast Alaska's burgeoning oyster scene, just short of visiting an oyster farm. It was also recently featured in Seattle magazine. But just last year, Scudero and her small team were shucking oysters on a pop-up table with a little handmade sign, unsheltered from the not unusual torrential rainfall. Eventually, they moved indoors, but...
6: Looking at pictures now, I'm like, I can't believe anyone came up to us. Like, it looks like we're going to hand you your orders with a side of asbestos or something. Like, it does not look nice, but, like, we still got people. And, it's a trickle effect kind of thing.
5: Alaska waters are too cold for oysters to naturally reproduce, but the cold water is good for growth. Farmers import seeds from down south and grow them in farms across Southeast. All the places the Alaskan Oyster Shack harvests from are local and family-owned. Scudero knows all the farmers personally.
6: They're great people, and like the idea of showing Alaskan, oysters in the first place is about showing the incredible communities that they come from.
5: She can tell where the oysters come from just by looking at them. Things like the size, shape, and depth of the cup give it away. Almost everyone who works at the Alaskan Oyster Shack was born and raised in Ketchikan. Spencer Sullivan started working there after graduating high school, and he was looking for a summer job.
7: I showed up, and I'd never eaten an oyster, I'd never shucked an oyster, I don't even know if I'd seen an oyster.
5: He was one of the staff members shucking with Scudero on the flimsy pop-up table last summer. But halfway through the season, he started picking up information by listening to Scudero talk with farmers and customers. He tried to learn as much as he could. Now Sullivan's a manager. When it's slow, Sullivan and Scudero will experiment crafting sauces and mignonettes, which are all made in-house. Sullivan says you can really put anything on an oyster.
7: You never know, it might just be like super good, or could it also be really bad.
5: Sometimes the weird works. The Oyster Shack's blueberry basil sauce adds a sweet element that is balanced and not overpowering. The spicy Thai chili sauce adds a complimentary kick without being distracting. All sauces can also be accompanied with a squeeze of fresh lemon, supplied locally by Wolf Point Produce. The Alaskan Oyster Shack recently expanded with a small location at Ward Cove, a developing cruise ship port just outside of town. Scudero doesn't want to expand much further than that, at least not right away.
6: I didn't get into owning a restaurant because I loved restaurants. You know, like, that wasn't ever my... I'm not even a really at-home chef, you know, I'm not at home cooking all the time. I love making the sauce recipes, it's a lot of fun, but I don't really know how feasible it is.
5: Scudero says she could be open to expanding to even more locations or extending opening hours, but it's not a goal she has right now. She wants to focus on polishing and perfecting what they have going.
6: Great staff, great training, you know, we already have great oysters, so... have that all down, and then, you know, who knows what the future holds.
5: Like many local restaurants, the Alaskan Oyster Shack is only open regular hours during the summer months. But Scudero wants locals to know their oysters are not just for tourists. They offer punch cards and are open to pop-up events and collaborations. For the visitors, she wants them to leave Ketchikan knowing the distinct taste of an Alaskan oyster. Reporting in Ketchikan, I'm Sydney Dauphiné.
4: 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More in about 15 minutes. Hey, next Tuesday and Wednesday, Here and Now host and correspondent Peter O'Dowd will be broadcasting live from our studios right here at KTOO as part of the show's Reverse Course Climate Solutions Project. Peter and his team spent August in Alaska reporting on Juneau's Glacial Lake outburst floods and landslides, and they'll share their stories with a national audience. That's next Tuesday and Wednesday from 8 till 10 a.m., right here on KTOO. This is Morning Edition. 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
7: Good morning. From the KTOO newsroom, I'm Mike Lane. Showers through the day today with a high around 54 and winds out of the east 5 to 10 miles per hour. More showers tonight, and that could be heavy rain at times, bringing somewhere between 1 and 2 inches of it. An overnight low near 50 and southeast winds 10 to 15. Tomorrow, patchy fog in the morning, then showers through the day with a high near 56, southeast winds 10 to 15. Right now in the capital city, we have winds out of the east at 9 miles per hour. It's overcast and 50 degrees at KTOO in downtown Juneau. More local and statewide news coming your way. 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
0: It's Morning Edition from NPR News. I'm A. Martinez.
9: And I'm Michelle Martin. The conversation around AI regulation has dominated Capitol Hill this week. The issue is lawmakers are far from a consensus and quickly running out of time to achieve one. NPR congressional reporter Eric McDaniel has been covering this, and he's here now. Good morning, Eric.
10: Hey, Michelle.
9: All right, let me make sure I have this right. All of a sudden, it seems like all of a sudden, AI companies are asking for regulation. Now, some lawmakers have started to get serious about it, and then the House of Representatives just went home?
10: Yeah, it's been a really weird week. I got there and they were abuzz. They still left town on Wednesday and aren't expected to be back until after the midterm elections. Speaker Mike Johnson said, well, better to be at home with their constituents than here in Washington spinning their wheels. He said these AI companies can self-police.
11: They don't need the government to tell them to slow it down. If they want to slow it down, they should. But we cannot have a moratorium on the development of AI, okay, because then we will lose our edge to China. And that has serious national security implications.
10: The Senate is still in town. They're scheduled to be here in Washington for two more weeks, but it takes two to tango. They can't pass law without the House. But it is true, campaign season is interceding, just as it seemed like the simmering chatter of all this AI regulation might be about to bubble over into something actionable.
9: Now, we have heard some Republicans saying that Congress just doesn't know enough about AI to act right now, that it is best left to the companies to sort this out. But isn't it true that Congress has talked about at least some of this before?
10: Totally. Lawmakers have to sort out complicated issues all the time. And here they aren't starting from scratch. This was a bipartisan commission in the last Congress that they have to draw on. That was in 2024. Two members this Congress, Democrat Lori Trahan of Massachusetts and Republican Jay Obernolte of California, they put out a bipartisan proposal this Congress. But most things have just been greeted by party leadership on both sides with a shrug. There isn't even a specific proposal that everyone's agreed to negotiate over. Republicans, in particular, don't have party unity on this. You see folks like Senator Josh Hawley of Missouri calling for strict rules, while Trump says none are needed. They don't agree about whether regulation should be left to states or whether states should be banned from regulating at all. And I'm not going to say Democrats are on the same page here, but right now my general understanding is they're ready to run out the clock a bit in order to deal with this in the new year when they hope to have control of one or maybe both chambers of Congress.
9: So we're not talking about anything that could happen this week, but can you give us a sense of the kinds of regulation that might be on the table?
10: Yeah, some big ones I expect to be part of the conversation are limits for usage for children and teens. Also, more explicit safety regulations on how these models can be used both in and outside of the U.S., prohibiting things that might be dangerous, and a look at any radicalizing effect that these chatbots might have. Also, I think there's just going to be conversations about liability and responsibility stuff, like you see with any new technology, not just when it comes to the models, but also the infrastructure that supports them, right? You hear a lot about AI data centers. So rules on how those data centers can be constructed, what costs these companies have to shoulder themselves, and protections for local taxpayers in all of the communities across the country where these data centers are being built. This is a major issue on the campaign trail right now. In fact, one of the last bills that House Republicans passed before leaving town this week was a messaging bill about AI data centers. But it isn't as though there's some single AI regulation plan out there for dealing with the rapid development of all of these tools, and that's causing experts to sound the alarm. There's just a lot of question marks about what even they're negotiating over right now.
9: That is NPR congressional reporter Eric McDaniel. Eric, thank you.
10: Thank you.
0: Time now for StoryCorps. In 2008, after years of being single and going on bad dates, Melissa Nagy decided to look for love online. She matched with a man named Ernest Sun.
12: When I saw your profile, I thought, man, this is the first guy after a year of doing this online dating thing that I actually am excited to meet.
0: They exchanged messages, but before they could plan an actual date, they ended up crossing paths in an unexpected place. Ernest and Melissa, now married, told that story to their teenage daughter, Sophie.
13: I worked for this small company, and we were interviewing for a mechanical engineer. At the time, I was a director, and so I was on the team of people that did the interviews, and I opened the door, and Daddy's there. And I was like, that's the guy. I don't know what to do. This is a conflict of interest.
14: I knew that was you when you poked your head in, but I had to focus on the task at hand, which was to nail the interview.
13: I remember making eye contact. And so I'm like, oh my gosh, he likes me.
14: Yeah.
13: I was convinced that he would be like, no, I choose the girl. But that's not the way it worked out.
15: So he took the job?
13: He took the job, not the girl. He had a different objective than I did.
15: I see.
13: I was disappointed, but I just thought, okay, that's that. We're professionals, and now we work together.
12: But then one day, finally, you were like, hey, we should go to lunch sometime. And at that point, I thought, well, I go to lunch with everyone else at work, no big deal. And then one lunch
14: led to a dinner,
12: led to a drink.
13: And then I had to tell my boss, I'm sort of dating Ernest. And he literally went, no, no, no, no, no.
12: And then I think within 3 months,
14: I was laid off.
12: And the rest, you know,
14: as they say,
12: yeah,
14: is history.
13: Sophie, you never heard this story.
15: I like vaguely knew you met at work.
13: Yeah. Sophie, you have brought so much joy to our lives. And I think in all this story, you are actually the best outcome. Like, Daddy and I, and now I'm gonna cry. You're so fun and beautiful and lovely. And I don't think we could imagine it without you.
0: That was Ernest and Melissa's son with their daughter Sophie on their 15th wedding anniversary. Their interview is archived at the Library of Congress.
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16: Affordability seems to be top of mind for many Americans right now.
17: The prices on everything have gone up, but wages basically haven't. 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
16: I'm Juana Summers. How some Nebraskans are thinking about affordability leading up to the midterms in a state with a key congressional race. That story on All Things Considered from NPR News.
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20: Live from NPR News in Washington, I'm Dave Mattingly. Nearly 7 months into war with Iran, hundreds of thousands of Iranians turned out on the streets of Tehran today to denounce the U.S. The rally was organized by the government and came hours after Iran's Revolutionary Guard Corps says Iranian forces struck a Togo-flagged oil tanker it says was trying to transit the Strait of Hormuz illegally. The U.S. Navy's blockade of Iranian ports remains in place. There's been no comment from U.S. Central Command. The U.N. says renewed fighting in Yemen has displaced more than 125,000 people there in the last 2 weeks. NPR's Aya Batraoui says the conflict has intensified since Iranian-backed Houthis swept through western Yemen.
21: The fighting between the Iran-backed Houthis and Yemeni government forces and their allied tribes who are backed by Saudi Arabia has shattered a tenuous years-long ceasefire. The Houthis say Saudi Arabia has launched hundreds of airstrikes on Yemen this week, and the group says it's targeting Saudi energy sites and air bases with missiles and drones. Italy's Asna News Agency says an Italian fighter jet was struck on an airbase in Saudi Arabia and that an Italian service member deployed at that base in Ta'if, just east of the Saudi city of Jeddah, was wounded. Meanwhile, UN aid agencies say families are fleeing areas of fighting in Yemen, but that there's not enough aid on the ground to support them because of funding shortages. Aya Batraoui, NPR News, Dubai.
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6: Broadcasting from KTOO in downtown Juneau, I'm Mike Lane. Good morning. It's 6:31. The state of Alaska is requesting a judge throw out a lawsuit alleging the Division of Elections violated Alaskans' right to privacy when it shared voter information with the federal government last December. The state turned over the voter list, including driver's license numbers and addresses, after a series of requests from the Department of Justice. State Attorney Margaret Payton Walsh represented the defendants, Division of Elections Director Carol Beecher and Lieutenant Governor Nancy Dahlstrom. During oral arguments in State Superior Court Wednesday, she said the plaintiffs alleged the Justice Department intends to use the voter information unlawfully. But she says it's impossible to know for certain what the federal government will do with it.
22: Without that critical factual development, this court can only guess whether the division's conduct will present any legal problems, much less meet the specific elements of the claims alleged by the plaintiffs here. To decide these claims now, you will have to engage in the writing of fiction.
6: Under the agreement with the Justice Department, the state is obligated to purge voters from its rolls who the federal government identifies as ineligible within 45 days. American Civil Liberties Union of Alaska attorney Cindy Woods represented the groups that are suing, the Alaska Black Caucus and the League of Women Voters. She says the databases that the federal and state government have used have misidentified some voters as ineligible.
22: The Department of Justice is relying on faulty databases and attempting to find non-citizen voters and other voters who might be ineligible. And we also know that the Division of Elections has been undertaking non-routine measures, inactivating voters based on known faulty citizenship information.

0: Country star Orville Peck talks about his new album, his near-fatal overdose, and yes, the mysterious mask he wears on stage. Next time, Here and Now.
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2: Good morning, May Martinez. Ichiro Suzuki was a Hall of Fame outfielder, MVP, and Rookie of the Year. Toward the end of his career, he pitched in one inning, and apparently, he still likes getting on the mound. That's because every year, Ichiro pitches in an exhibition game against Japan's all-star high school girls team. The 52-year-old says his goal is to promote women's baseball and inspire younger players, and probably to show that he's still got it, because this year, he threw a complete game shutout with 17 strikeouts. It's Morning Edition.
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4: From the KTOO Newsroom, I'm Mike Lane. Good Friday morning. It's 6:45. A cruise ship hit an endangered fin whale Thursday morning while the 1,100-foot vessel was en route from Hoonah to Sitka. It's the second fin whale to come into an Alaskan port on the bow of a cruise ship this summer. A pregnant fin whale was hit by a ship headed into Seward in June. KCAW's Hope McKinney reports.
5: It's Tammy.
6: Thousands of passengers disembark the Norwegian Joy as it finally pulls up to Sitka's dock 3 hours after its scheduled arrival.
7: There's an announcement this morning from the captain just saying that there's an issue with a whale at the front of the ship. And that it was going to be inspected by local authorities.
6: Lee Page is from Scotland. He boarded the cruise ship in Seattle last Friday on his first trip to Alaska. A whale strike, he says, wasn't on his bingo card.
7: That's quite sad, isn't it? Yeah, when you think about, you know, what we're all here for, you know, and that's happened.
6: Page is just one of roughly 4,000 passengers aboard the Norwegian Joy who were told about the vessel strike Thursday morning, but weren't given much more information. He says they waited on the boat about 2 miles offshore as a team of responders from the U.S. Coast Guard, the National Oceanic and Atmospheric Administration, the Alaska Marine Mammal Stranding Network, and a tugboat removed the dead whale from the bow. Lauren Wild is a local whale biologist and was part of the Stranding Network response team. She says while they were towing the whale from the ship to a Sitka area beach, it sank offshore.
8: So the whale is in the cove about 40 feet off the beach, sunk onto the bottom, but we were able to tie it off to some trees up on the beach.
6: Wild estimates the fin whale is 35 to 45 feet long and likely a juvenile male. The circumstances of the strike are still unclear. Wild says they don't know where en route the whale was hit, but she hopes a necropsy or animal autopsy will help determine if it was already dead or if the strike is what killed it.
8: We're hoping that we can get the whale up onto the beach at some point so we can do a necropsy and learn more about its cause of death and the health of the whale, other life history parameters like what age demographic it was, and they can be really valuable specimens.
6: NOAA Fisheries declined KCAW's interview request, but in an email, spokesperson Jennifer Angelo said there have been 10 documented whale strikes involving cruise ships in Alaska since 2001, but not all were confirmed and not all necessarily resulted in the death of the whale. She said it's difficult to determine the exact number of whale vessel strikes because collisions often go unnoticed or occur in remote areas. Wild says typically fin whales are seen further offshore in the Gulf of Alaska, and it's unusual to see them in Sitka Sound.
8: We haven't had a cruise ship bring a dead whale in to Sitka Sound, in my knowledge, at least in the last 10 or 15 years. But I think it's an unusual thing for Sitka.
6: Wild reminds Sitkins that fin whales are endangered and it's illegal to scavenge or collect parts of the whale, and asked members of the public if they see the remains to steer clear. She hopes her team will be able to get the whale to shore and get more information before a forecasted storm hits the area in the coming days. An unnamed spokesperson from Norwegian Cruise Lines said in a written statement they are deeply saddened by the situation and that they're cooperating with authorities and wildlife experts in this process. The Norwegian Joy is scheduled to arrive in Skagway on Friday. Reporting in Sitka, I'm Hope McKenney.
4: And in other news, Alaska State Troopers have ended their active search for a Kaseloff man who was knocked out of his boat and into the Kaseloff River on Sunday. Troopers say 67-year-old Charles Nicholas was in the boat with his stepdaughter when they were knocked out of the boat by what's called a sweeper. That's a river obstacle like a fallen tree or low branch that water moves under but that sweeps or traps larger objects like boats or debris. Nicholas's stepdaughter contacted law enforcement after reaching shore. Troopers initially said the boat overturned in the river, but later said the boat did not actually capsize, according to a department spokesperson. Wildlife troopers, state park rangers, and Central Emergency Services responded to search for Nicholas. Their efforts included a search by boat of the part of the river where Nicholas went overboard to its mouth at Cook Inlet. A helicopter launched from Anchorage also searched from the sky for several hours, and a state park ranger Monday searched the banks of the river. Agency searched unsuccessfully for Nicholas until 8 p.m. Sunday and until 4 p.m. Monday. A trooper spokesperson, Justin Freeman, said the active search has ended unless new information becomes available, like a sighting. When determining whether to call off a search, troopers consider environmental conditions like the likelihood of locating the person and the safety of crews. The same spokesperson said, quote, "We conduct every search with the goal of bringing someone home, and we commit all resources that are reasonable and appropriate for the specific circumstances." The spokesperson said the decision to suspend an active search is, quote, "never made lightly," and that troopers remain ready to respond to new leads. And for now, that's KTOO News. More in about 15 minutes. While tech leaders are calling for artificial intelligence to slow down, criminals are already using it to speed up the pace of cyber attacks. How AI can stop and cause online mayhem on the next Here and Now, today at 8 o'clock. You're listening to Morning Edition from KTOO.
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9: From Marketplace in Washington, I'm Kimberly Adams. You can still rack up medical debt, even if you have insurance. A new survey from the Commonwealth Fund found almost 1 in 3 working-age adults with private insurance are working paying off medical bills. Marketplace's Nancy Marshall-Ginzer has more.
11: 57-year-old Jennifer Bukowski has been fighting terminal brain cancer for 7 years. She has insurance through her husband's job, but figures she still has about $8,000 in medical debt.
12: And then we just try to pay the best that we can, and it's just a snowball, and that's just how we live.
11: Bukowski's situation isn't unique, according to the Commonwealth Fund survey. It included around 4,100 adults with private insurance. Nearly half of those who had medical debt owed $2,000 or more. Sarah Collins is a co-author of the report.
13: They are shocked by the fact that they still owe quite a bit of money to the provider, despite the fact that they've been paying premiums regularly for their insurance coverage.
11: The Commonwealth Fund report says hospital visits were the biggest drivers of medical debt. Collins says they're not just talking about emergencies.
13: 2 in 5 people with medical debt said it was related to an ongoing or chronic health problem.
11: Like cancer. Bukowski says they've taken around $120,000 out of their savings to pay for her care. But not everyone has a cash cushion. More than a third of the privately insured Americans the Commonwealth Fund surveyed wouldn't be able to pay an unexpected medical bill of $1,000 within 30 days. I'm Nancy Marshall-Genzer for Marketplace.
9: Let's do the numbers. The Dow Jones Industrial Average is down about 200 points. That's about 0.4%. The S&P 500 is down 0.1%. And the NASDAQ is pretty much flat, up just 2 points. The 10-year Treasury yield is up at 4.99%. And checking in on oil prices, Brent crude is up a bit at $104.93 a barrel. West Texas Intermediate crude is up 0.2% at $103.12.
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9: You hear about oil prices and gas prices almost daily now. Since the U.S.'s war with Iran has disrupted shipping through the Strait of Hormuz, a route that used to carry a fifth of the world's oil. But the impact on oil prices is just part of the story. The strikes on tankers and mines in the Strait are a dangerous reality of daily life for the crews on those ships, some of whom who've been stuck aboard since February. Jillian Ambrose is an energy correspondent at The Guardian and has been in touch with some of those workers. Jillian, thanks for joining us.
14: Pleasure. Thank you for having me.
9: When we hear about ships being stuck in the Strait of Hormuz or tankers being fired on by U.S. or Iranian forces, who are the people actually on these ships?
14: These are seafarers who are trained to do a job on the vessels that they crew, and they are not, crucially, people with combat experience. They're not trained to be in military situations. And yet, thanks to this war, they have been. And it's been an incredibly difficult and psychologically challenging place for thousands. What we know is that at peak, around 20,000 seafarers were trapped in the Gulf. And at the moment, there are still thousands there that have been stuck in the Gulf since February.
9: Can you talk more about the danger that these crews are facing, basically trying to get oil out to the world and other cargo? Because we hear sort of in the abstract about the strikes on tankers, but what does that really mean? Are these ships being sunk? Are they being disabled? Or are seafarers being killed?
14: This is a war, effectively, where energy supplies have become weaponized. And we've seen oil tankers emerge as key targets for strikes as a result. We know that at least 17 seafarers have died since hostilities began, and the majority of these have been following Iranian strikes. I think more than that, there's the constant threat, you know, that you could be struck at any point. And there have been stories that we've heard from the seafarers where they might be within eyesight, eyeline of a tanker which has been struck, and they'll hear the radio calls for help, and they'll be able to see the flames and, you know, sort of bearing witness to those casualties as well, I think has been a sort of key concern.
9: The Strait of Hormuz has been designated as a warlike operations area, which gives the shipping crew the right to refuse the voyage and to go home at the company's expense. When someone does choose to leave, what happens to them and how does that role get filled?
14: It's incredibly difficult. And I know the seafarers that we were speaking to, it was a process that took many, many weeks. First of all, you need to find someone who's willing to take the place of that seafarer who wants to leave. That's easier said than done. You are paid double pay to work in hazardous areas, but for many people, quite understandably, that wouldn't be worth it to take these kinds of risks.
9: I imagine a lot of folks listening to this conversation are wondering why these companies and their crews would even risk trying to transit the Strait of Hormuz at this point. What's pushing them to keep trying?
14: Well, many aren't. I think especially the larger, more responsible shipping owners, they've got too much at stake. They've got insurance companies that just wouldn't allow for that and wouldn't sign off on that. What we did see when there was that brief ceasefire was many vessels took that opportunity to get out. Many succeeded, but not all. So there are, I think, around 70 large tankers that have been stranded in the Gulf since February.
9: Gillian Ambrose is energy correspondent at The Guardian. Gillian, thank you.
14: Thank you very much.
9: Our executive producer is Nancy Fargali. Our digital team includes Antoinette Brock, Emily McCune, and Dylan Miettinen. Our engineers are Brian Allison, Sam Keenan, and David Schreck. And in Washington, I'm Kimberly Adams with the Marketplace Morning Report. 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
2: Affordability seems to be top of mind for many Americans right now.
3: The prices on everything have gone up, but wages basically haven't. There's just a feeling of hopelessness.
2: I'm Juana Summers. How some Nebraskans are thinking about affordability leading up to the midterms in a state with a key congressional race. That story on All Things Considered from NPR News.
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5: Live from NPR News, I'm Lakshmi Singh. U.S. stocks are lower as the 10-year Treasury yields rise. This coming in a week when the Federal Reserve decided for the first time in more than 3 years to raise its benchmark interest rate, meaning the cost of borrowing money is higher. NPR's Danielle Kurtzleben says it has been a tough week for President Trump.
6: Trump has several ongoing problems. His approval remains below 40% by most polls. We saw some pushback from within his own party, quite vocal pushback, with a new ad from Florida Republican Congresswoman Maria Elvira Salazar criticizing Trump's immigration policy. And then the price of diesel fuel hit a record high this week.
5: NPR's Danielle Kurtzleben reporting. The French government is under orders to bolster protections of the country's defense and other critical infrastructure. At a news conference in Paris today, President Emmanuel Macron accused Russia of targeting France with hybrid attacks. NATO describes hybrid threats as a combination of military, non-military, covert and overt actions. They include disinformation, economic pressure and cyber attacks designed to destabilize and undermine societies. Macron told reporters at the Elysee Palace that Russia has been intensifying its threat against Europeans in recent weeks, with the intent to break support for Ukraine. 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
7: This is Morning Edition from KTOO. The time is 7:31. I'm Mike Lane. A Texas-based company announced Tuesday it has secured funding to drill a new well in Cook Inlet and could bring new natural gas to market as soon as next year. Blue Crest Energy, Inc. estimates it can extract 25 million cubic feet of natural gas per day once the new well comes online. That amounts to about 13% of the annual demand for Cook Inlet gas. Blue Crest says it will drill from an existing pad on the east side of Cook Inlet. The company owns all of the so-called Cosmopolitan field near Anchor Point, which it has long said holds proven but undeveloped natural gas reserves. Here's Blue Crest CEO Benjamin Johnson speaking to lawmakers about the Cosmopolitan unit in 2024.
8: We know the gas is there. There's no question. It is a matter of getting the funding to develop that gas, and that's what our main focus is.
7: It's been less than a month since the State Department of Natural Resources threatened to revoke the company's leases. The department wrote the company a stern letter, giving Blue Crest 30 days to prove it could fund more development or risk losing access to the unit. Blue Crest's announcement comes as South Central Alaska's largest natural gas utility says demand for gas could outpace supply as soon as this winter. NSTAR Natural Gas says it could run 18 days short of supply if this winter follows typical temperature trends. Cook Inlet's largest developer, Hillcorp, has warned for years that it's no longer economic to spend more money drilling for riskier gas in the state's oldest basin. The advent of the Cook Inlet gas shortage has sent companies scrambling to secure enough resources for the region's relatively small market. With the new development, Blue Crest says it's proud it will be part of the solution to that energy crisis. Johnson, the company CEO, declined to answer questions about the announcement, saying the company would prefer to let the news release speak for itself. And that's KTOO News for now. The time is now 7:33. Today is Friday, September 18th. It's the 261st day of the year. There's 104 days left in 2026. Sunrise was at 6:34 this morning. We'll see the sun set at 7:07 this evening. That's a total of 12 hours, 33 minutes, and 16 seconds of daylight today, a loss of 5 minutes and 2 seconds from yesterday. 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

0: House in 2024. Feel betrayed today.
1: Florida's 27th congressional district includes the Miami neighborhood Little Havana, and it's a majority Hispanic district with about 73% of the population identifying as Hispanic or Latino, according to recent U.S. Census data. Salazar was born in Little Havana to Cuban exiles. She became a broadcast journalist and then turned to politics. In 2020, she flipped the seat, narrowly beating out a Democratic incumbent by about 3 percentage points. Salazar handily won her race in 2024 by about 20 percentage points, and the following year voted for Trump's Big Beautiful Bill, which gave ICE $75 billion.
2: Trump didn't mislead Salazar. Salazar misled Miami-Dade.
1: Laura Kelly is chair of the Miami-Dade Democrats. She says Salazar is trying to play both sides when it comes to immigration.
2: To ask people to vote for her because she's going to be good on immigration, what about the rest of the party?
1: Mike Madrid is a Republican political consultant and a co-founder of the Anti-Trump Lincoln Project.
3: You can take any policy position you want in this party, but the one thing you cannot do is cross Donald Trump, and she's just done it.
1: He says the campaign ad is a sign of a rising tide against President Trump, especially among Hispanic voters. Recent polls taken over the summer put Trump's approval rating with these voters at around 30%. That's important because Hispanic voters were instrumental to Trump winning re-election. As for Salazar, Madrid says,
3: there's no other reason that you do this unless you're trying to stop serious hemorrhaging with your voter base, and that's the problem.
1: This year, the Democratic Congressional Campaign Committee considers it a district in play and sees it as a place they could flip. Florida Republican strategist Brett Doster thinks this campaign ad is a way for Salazar to reach out beyond her base.
4: By going against Trump personally and so directly, she knew this was going to become, I think, a national news story. And she's making the play that those Republicans are going to stick with her and give her some credit for being willing to be a truth speaker, but then also appeal to those nonpartisan voters.
1: Salazar can't go back, he says, and he'll be watching on election night to see if her strategy works. For NPR News, I'm Catherine Welch in Orlando, Florida.
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0: Affordability seems to be top of mind for many Americans right now.
1: The prices on everything have gone up, but wages basically haven't. There's just a feeling of hopelessness.
0: I'm Juana Summers. How some Nebraskans are thinking about affordability leading up to the midterms in a state with a key congressional race. That story on All Things Considered from NPR News.
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7: 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The time is 8:20. Now, KTOO's extended newscast. The Eagle Crest ski area has seen a plethora of changes recently. The change of plans for the gondola due to the cost of installation, staff being cut due to the lack of income and funding, and of course, operations are always dependent on the weather. Now, Eagle Crest has a new general manager, Julie Piper. I recently visited with Piper to learn about her plans for the ski area. Hey, you've worked at Eagle Crest before, and you described your interest in Eagle Crest as deeply personal. So what is it about this mountain that's drawn you back to Eagle Crest, this time as GM?
9: Eagle Crest was the first ski area that I worked at, ski resort mountain that I worked at, where I felt like I got connected to the community. My first season at Eagle Crest, I was done with school, looking to stick around a mountain for a little while. I had done an internship in Montana at Yellowstone Club. I had worked at ski areas in Michigan when I was going to school, and that was fun. But the community is what drew me here. And as I got to teach 3, 4, 5, 6-year-olds to ski, who are now having children of their own, and that's wild, watching them all graduate and grow up. The first season I was there, I was given this opportunity to create a program. I was approached by the general manager at the time. He had talked about this organization called the Eagle Crest Foundation and said, you know, we'd like to get youth on the mountain who wouldn't otherwise be on the mountain. We got to teach them to ski and snowboard. We got to give them this amazing opportunity where you learn life lessons on the mountain. And it was just so inspiring. And I think that's really what like locked my heart into Juneau.
7: I understand there's been staffing changes in the past year. So what does the staffing situation mean for this winter?
9: We've got an amazing crew. There were some cuts with the budget. That was not easy. It was definitely challenging decision-making with Erin and the team. She involved the heads of each of the ski area departments in that conversation, as well as the board to make that recommendation for the final budget. And so the team is small and it's slimmer than it's been in quite a while, but it is filled with passion, filled with knowledge, and filled with the same vision of moving forward, of having consistent operations, having accessible skiing for the public, and just all of us understanding, like, there's been some trust that's been broken over the last few years.
7: So how do you rebuild that trust with the community then?
9: Conversations like this. And regular conversations, being in the community, being open to feedback, transparent marketing. And I say that while our marketing position is vacant right now,
7: right,
9: and we do have somebody starting later this month. So it's going to be taking a lot of the feedback that I think the staff, the board, the city, and honestly the public has seen through everything on social media over the last couple of years. When people are sharing their feedback, there's definitely nuggets of absolute truth that we need to improve consistent communications. And being in the community, I mean, we're going to have Discover Eagle Crest Day coming up on the 19th. We're all going to be there and available to talk with the public and talk about what's going on.
7: What does the loss of the gondola mean for Eagle Crest's future?
9: I think it provides a more streamlined path of focus of what we need to focus on, which is building summer revenue, off-season revenue, and managing our expenses and having consistent operations and growing our skiing community as well. There's definitely opportunities for a strategic plan to identify opportunities for off-season revenues and just maximize the use of the space, while also still offering, you know, an amazing retreat for the public to be an accessible retreat to go berry picking. I mean, who else has a beautiful gravel road to the top of a mountain with blueberries along each side?
7: How do you make Eagle Crest financially sustainable now?
9: That's the age-old question.
7: It is.
9: It is. It really is tackling some of that low-hanging fruit that maybe fell by the wayside. I think, you know, we didn't have some tours this summer that we'd had started up in the previous years, anticipating some changes with the gondola. I think that was planned, and that made sense to put some of those on hold. But restarting those conversations, and I've got some meetings set up with the folks in the tourism industry who want to restart that conversation to be able to provide tour access and spread the tourist out in Juneau a bit and bring some up to Eagle Crest and maximize the use of that space and rebuild that revenue source for us. We also, you know, this season they had put hold on a lot of rentals in the lodge, and so our revenues were down for that. And really just pushing that out. The staff has been amazing at responding to calls and folks who are planning for the 2027 wedding season. So we're open. If anybody's interested, give us a call.
7: Right.
9: It's a beautiful venue.
7: That was Julie Piper, the new GM at Eagle Crest, speaking with me about her plans for the ski area. Discover Eagle Crest Day, a free community event, is tomorrow from 10 a.m. till 3 p.m. at Eagle Crest. And in other news, a Houston man faces murder charges in the shooting death of another man Monday night in the small Matsu community. 72-year-old Michael Pulleyman appeared to have been drinking heavily prior to shooting 43-year-old Devin Blawett as a group of neighbors gathered at Pulleyman's trailer to grill ribs, according to a charging document. Troopers responding to a 911 call a little after 9 p.m. Monday found a neighbor performing CPR on Blawett, who was declared dead soon after. The charges say Blawett had two throwing knives, a long knife in a vertical pocket, and a utility knife clipped to the outside of his pants pocket. Pulleyman made inconsistent statements about what happened. The charges say he told one of the neighbors Blawett attacked him and that he shot Blawett in self-defense, but shortly thereafter seemed confused about who had shot Blawett. In an interview later at the nearest trooper post, Pulleyman said he had consumed 5 Long Island iced teas, a mixture of 5 different kinds of liquor, as well as some vodka. The troopers arrested Pulleyman, and a judge set his bail at $400,000, according to court records. He remained in jail in Palmer as of Wednesday. And last but not least, a cruise ship hit an endangered fin whale Thursday morning while the 1,100-foot vessel was en route from Hoonah to Sitka. It's the second fin whale to come into an Alaskan port on the bow of a cruise ship this summer. A pregnant fin whale was hit by a ship headed into Seward in June. KCAW's Hope McKinney reports.
10: There's Tammy.
11: Thousands of passengers disembark the Norwegian Joy as it finally pulls up to Sitka's dock 3 hours after its scheduled arrival.
12: There's an announcement this morning from the captain just saying that there's an issue with a whale at the front of the ship. And that it was going to be inspected by local authorities.
11: Lee Page is from Scotland. He boarded the cruise ship in Seattle last Friday on his first trip to Alaska. A whale strike, he says, wasn't on his bingo card.
12: That's quite sad, isn't it? Yeah, when you think about, you know, what we're all here for, you know, and that that's happened.
11: Paige is just one of roughly 4,000 passengers aboard the Norwegian Joy who were told about the vessel strike Thursday morning, but weren't given much more information. He says they waited on the boat about 2 miles offshore as a team of responders from the U.S. Coast Guard, the National Oceanic and Atmospheric Administration, the Alaska Marine Mammal Stranding Network, and a tugboat removed the dead whale from the bow. Lauren Wild is a local whale biologist and was part of the Stranding Network response team. She says while they were towing the whale from the ship to a Sitka area beach, it sank offshore.
13: So the whale is in the cove about 40 feet off the beach, sunk onto the bottom, but we were able to tie it off to some trees up on the beach.
11: Wild estimates the fin whale is 35 to 45 feet long and likely a juvenile male. The circumstances of the strike are still unclear. Wild says they don't know where en route the whale was hit, but she hopes a necropsy or animal autopsy will help determine if it was already dead or if the strike is what killed it.
13: We're hoping that we can get the whale up onto the beach at some point so we can do a necropsy and learn more about its cause of death and the health of the whale, other life history parameters like what age demographic it was, and they can be really valuable specimens.
11: NOAA Fisheries declined KCAW's interview request, but in an email, spokesperson Jennifer Angelo said there have been 10 documented whale strikes involving cruise ships in Alaska since 2001, but not all were confirmed and not all necessarily resulted in the death of the whale. She said it's difficult to determine the exact number of whale vessel strikes because collisions often go unnoticed or occur in remote areas. Wild says typically fin whales are seen further offshore in the Gulf of Alaska, and it's unusual to see them in Sitka Sound.
13: We haven't had a cruise ship bring a dead whale in to Sitka Sound, in my knowledge, at least in the last 10 or 15 years. So I think it's an unusual thing for Sitka.
11: Wild reminds Sitkins that fin whales are endangered and it's illegal to scavenge or collect parts of the whale, and asked members of the public if they see the remains to steer clear. She hopes her team will be able to get the whale to shore and get more information before a forecasted storm hits the area in the coming days. An unnamed spokesperson from Norwegian Cruise Lines said in a written statement they are deeply saddened by the situation and that they're cooperating with authorities and wildlife experts in this process. The Norwegian Joy is scheduled to arrive in Skagway on Friday. Reporting in Sitka, I'm Hope McKenney.
7: And for now, that's KTOO News. The program Here and Now will broadcast live from KTOO next Tuesday and Wednesday from 8 a.m. till 10 a.m. Here and Now host and correspondent Peter O'Dowd will be at KTOO for a special live broadcast as part of the show's Reverse Course Climate Solutions Project. Also, expect to hear from KTOO reporters on the program, along with a feature on the Tlingit Opera. That's next Tuesday and Wednesday from 8 a.m. till 10 a.m., right here on KTOO.
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15: Live from NPR News in Boston, I'm Josie Guarino. An immigration officer pleaded not guilty today to federal charges that he lied to the FBI about a January shooting in Minneapolis. Prosecutors say ICE officer Christian Castro falsely claimed he was attacked before shooting and wounding a Venezuelan man. A judge released Castro on a $75,000 bond, ordering him to hand over his passport, any personal firearms, and wear a GPS monitor. Russians are heading to the polls today for a three-day parliamentary election. It's the country's first since the invasion of Ukraine, and with virtually no opposition, the vote is all but certain to secure the Kremlin's political dominance. Authorities spread the voting over the weekend to boost turnout. The Kremlin wants this first election since the 2022 invasion of Ukraine to show public support for the war and project a veneer of legitimacy. Meanwhile, Poland's prime minister is warning that Russia plans to hit NATO allies with drone and missile strikes in an effort to weaken support for Ukraine, while claiming the incidents are, quote, accidental. Musician Duncan Sheik has died. He won 2 Tony Awards and a Grammy Award for composing the musical Spring Awakening and a Grammy nomination for the 1990s pop hit Barely Breathing. He was 56 years old. This is Here and Now.
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20: It's Here and Now. Almost a quarter of all counties in the United States have laws restricting wind or solar farms. Many of those were put into place in the last few years as the political winds have shifted.

0: change the county. And so they mounted a pretty significant opposition campaign, which resulted in the ban that's in place today.
1: What's changed? Because it does now look like they're on the cusp of reversing that ban.
0: Yeah, so a couple of things have changed. The solar developers have spent a lot of time in the county trying to increase education about renewable energy and really clean energy in general. The state of Idaho is at a key moment where it needs a lot more power on the grid. And then the second thing is that nuclear has emerged as a topic of interest. The Idaho National Laboratory is just 45 minutes north of Pocatello. And so right. Support for nuclear energy is quite broad.
1: And just briefly, so that I understand, we're not talking about solar panels on your rooftop, are we? We're talking about industrial scale energy developments.
0: That's right. We're talking about utility scale solar, and the project that sparked opposition back in 2023 and 2024 was a plan for 300 megawatts of solar, again, in that southern, more rural part of the county.
1: Okay. So you report that 755 counties in this country have an ordinance against renewables, and that 61% of those counties are rural. Is a similar debate happening like this in other places around the country?
0: Yeah, you know, it's hard to say. Certainly the dynamics at play in Bannock County are unique in that there is one specific county commissioner who is a Republican. The county commission is all Republicans, has made solar his cause to champion. And that's partly because he sees solar as a way to bring economic development back to the county and back to parts of the county that have suffered from deindustrialization, from drought, you know, made worse by climate change. And so In many ways, Bannock County is a test case of whether rural places can change their minds on clean energy and renewable energy.
1: You've got a map in your story where people can check to see if their county is one of these that's banned renewable energy. We'll link to it at hereandnow.org. I'm just curious, are bans like this having an impact on how much renewable energy is built nationwide?
0: Yes, they are having an impact. And the developers that I spoke with for this story explained it like this, that if a state is taking a patchwork approach in terms of regulating clean energy development, it makes it really hard for both the state and the developers to plan out where they're going to deliver more power to the grid at a time when many states, Idaho included, need as much power as they can get onto the grid.
1: Julia Tilton is a reporter for the Daily Yonder. Julia, thank you.
0: Thanks for having me.
1: It's Here and Now.
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3: 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She follows them, and she is fearless.
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0: From KMXT and Kodiak, it's the Alaska Fisheries Report. I'm Terry Haynes.
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1: Crab fishing is practically synonymous with Southeast Alaska, but in recent years, the Dungeness crab fishery has become less reliable. And as reported by KSTK's Leilani Combs, many say that the recovered sea otter populations are responsible for the decline. Now, after the summer Dungeness season closed 20 days early, Wrangell is seeking a local disaster declaration. Here's Wrangell Borough Manager Mason Villarma.
2: There's been little to zero action at a regional level to address the sea otter issue, and there's not very many avenues to work within and get some sort of relief. The salmon fishermen get relief all the time, so why not the shell fishermen?
1: He was speaking at an August 25th Borough Assembly meeting. The Borough Assembly voted unanimously in support of a local disaster declaration after the Dungeness closure. The declaration is intended to bring federal relief to crab fishermen and catalyze the formation of a Southeast Shellfish Fishing Association. Sea otters are voracious eaters that must consume up to 30% of their body weight daily. That's around 25 pounds of food. Their diet consists mainly of shellfish, including clams, oysters, and crabs. As otters have rebounded from near extinction, they've needed more and more food to support their population. In recent years, this has put them directly at odds with Alaska crab fishermen. The Wrangell Assembly vote approves the borough to ask Governor Mike Dunleavy to support and request a federal fishery resource disaster determination. If the U.S. government approves a disaster declaration, it could bring financial compensation for the 60 Dungeness crab permit holders residing in Wrangell. But Villarma says he understands federal support could be difficult to secure.
2: Particularly what we've seen under this administration is a low chance or probability for fishery disasters to be subsidized.
1: Even without federal support, Villarma says the declaration brings more awareness to the issues fishermen face. It also may push the formation of a shellfish-specific fishing association in Southeast Alaska, which doesn't exist. There is currently no such association in the region like there are for seiners, gillnetters, longliners, and fish processors. Associations like this can give fishermen more agency in addressing issues concerning their livelihood. It can also allow them to pressure government organizations like the National Marine Fisheries Service to fulfill mandated stock assessments and population surveys. Villarma says the borough will be bringing in an expert to work with fishermen over the next few months to discuss such an organization. He says it will be up to participating groups to decide what the makeup of that association will be.
2: Whatever the form, I would imagine that it's going to be a broad array of different user types, but the fishermen being probably the strongest sub-user in the association.
1: The disaster declaration isn't the first resolution to address the sea otter issue. Last year, Wrangell, Haines, and Petersburg passed resolutions seeking a sea otter management plan and for the federal government to relax sea otter protections under the Marine Mammal Protection Act.
3: KMXT is supported in part by Pacific Marine Expo, a tradition in the commercial fishing community for over 50 years. Returning to Seattle, Washington, November 19th through the 21st at the Seattle Convention Center. Information about this year's show can be found at pacificmarineexpo.com.
1: U.S. Senator Dan Sullivan and his leading challenger, Mary Peltola, vied to outdo each other as champions of Alaska fishermen at the Kodiak Chamber of Commerce fishery debate last Saturday. Alaska Public Media's Liz Ruskin reports the debate was largely sponsored by the pollock industry, but that didn't stop both candidates from vowing to seriously crack down on the trawler's bycatch of salmon and other species. Sullivan leaned into his record and said his bycatch reduction bill, filed in June, is on the move.
4: My bill for establishment of the Seafood Policy Office is in the Farm Bill right now. That helps with regard to enabling fishermen to have access to all the programs that farmers have, and finally, getting my bycatch bill over the goal line next week in the Commerce Committee.
1: Sullivan repeatedly pointed to foreign fleets as an adversary he tackled and said he secured a ban on Russian seafood imports.
4: This took a relentless work. This has helped our fishermen across not only Alaska, but the country. And now we are going after China with regard to the same ban. Why? Because Russian trawlers, Chinese trawlers, ravage the ocean. They compete unfairly.
1: Peltola focused on the big Seattle-based Pollock trawlers as a foe. She knocked Sullivan for accepting some $300,000 in political contributions from the trawl industry and for coming late to the anti-bycatch movement.
5: We don't need a senator fueled by corporate greed of lower 48 out-of-state factory trawlers and only offers half-hearted solutions when an election year rolls around.
1: The candidates pledged in advance to keep their answers focused on fish. Peltola took aim at Sullivan's support for the war in Iran, saying it raises costs for fishermen and processors.
5: This war in Iran is driving up our gas and diesel prices. Dan Sullivan has voted for the war in Iran over 10 times to jack up your prices. We should not be going to Washington, D.C. to fight for one party or another. We should be fighting for our fishermen.
1: In a separate debate Saturday, the leading candidates for U.S. House also went after the Pollock fishery for bycatch. Republican Congressman Nick Begich blamed that fishery for many years of poor salmon runs in western Alaska.
6: So primary causes for decline for king and chum salmon, I believe it's largely bycatch related. I think that's been an ongoing pressure on these species, particularly in parts of Alaska.
1: Independent candidate Bill Hill agreed with that assessment, but said that's not the sole cause.
7: In addition to bycatch, climate change is a real thing, and we need to start mitigating for that. But yes, we need to end bycatch.
1: The two House candidates often agreed on policy, but their dress was a study in contrasts. Begich wore a blue blazer with a congressional lapel pin, emphasizing his position. Hill, a commercial and subsistence fisherman, wore a hooded shirt and vest, as well as a cap with a Grundon's logo, a nod to a life spent in rainwear.
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1: All four candidates running to be the next governor of Alaska were in Kodiak for this year's fisheries debate. As reported by KMXT's Davis Hovey, the debate, hosted by KMXT and the Kodiak Chamber of Commerce, revealed each candidate's approach to fisheries management. During an opening series of yes or no questions, Jonathan Christ Tompkins was the only candidate who said they have been commercial fishing before. Christ Tompkins of Sitka is the lone Democrat in the field of four. He has visited communities up and down the Yukon River on the campaign trail this year. He says the fishing industry, including all gear types and users, such as subsistence fishermen, should have an equal voice in the management process. They also must share the burden of conservation, too.
10: I think a strong principle I have is, you know, a conservation-based approach where the resource comes first. And that means pain in the short term. It means foregone harvest. across sectors. And I think there are a lot of concerns from Alaskans when it doesn't feel like there is sort of a fair distribution of that conservation burden across user groups.
1: Bernadette Wilson, a Republican from Anchorage, highlighted her family connections to Bristol Bay and her grandmother's fishing traditions. Wilson says salmon management should involve cooperation between state agencies and Alaska's congressional delegation.
11: This is one of the biggest issues facing Alaska. We provide 60% of the seafood for the country, and Alaska doesn't even have their own symposium. That needs to change. We need to get everybody to the table. We need to have a commissioner. We need to have a fisheries advisor that will lead that conversation.
1: Former Anchorage mayor and Republican candidate Dave Bronson agreed that commercial fisheries are too complex for one person to handle on their own.
12: The thing I would propose is that we need a deputy commissioner for fisheries and a deputy commissioner for game. It's too complex. I was a bit familiar coming into this race with some of the game issues. I get into fisheries here starting a year ago. It's the most complex thing I've ever seen in my life.
1: He added that the deputy commissioner would give advice to the governor, but could also execute fisheries policy under the Alaska Department of Fish and Game. Bronson is the only candidate in the governor's race who has explicitly said he will ban trawling, both bottom and midwater trawl fisheries in state waters. Fellow Republican candidate Trigg Taylor relied on his experience as the former Alaska Attorney General during Wednesday's fisheries debate. He cited an example of the federal government's research into critical habitat for ice seals in Alaska, which he claimed is not in the state's best interest.
6: It's very dangerous to just rely on the federal government for that research, because they don't have Alaska's fisheries at best interest at heart. Now, obviously, there's a lot of factors, and even the experts in this area disagree on what is going on with our fisheries.
1: All four candidates supported getting more data on what's happening to Chinook or king salmon populations in Alaska, but they did not agree on the cause of Chinook declines around the state. The four gubernatorial hopefuls also said they all support the Alaska Marine Highway System, will fund the Alaska Seafood Marketing Institute, and plan to hire a fisheries advisor if they are elected as governor. The general election is November 3rd, early voting, and absentee in person begins on October 19th, according to the Division of Elections.

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8: It's Here and Now. Senator Mitch McConnell is back at work after recovering from a fall in June that landed him in the hospital. But is he well? This week he made the deciding vote to advance the Senate's farm bill. And in this audio, the Republican senator can be heard voting no along with Democrats before a staff member moves toward him and encourages McConnell to change his vote to aye.
9: Senator McConnell.
10: No.
9: No. Senator McConnell.
11: Aye.
8: That helped advance the farm bill Wednesday by a margin of just one vote. So the 84-year-old is clearly a critical vote for Republicans. Sylvia Goodman is Capitol reporter for Kentucky Public Radio. She's in Louisville. Sylvia, welcome.
12: Glad to be here.
8: So that video we heard is just one of several swirling around the internet right now. Another from the Capitol this week shows Senator McConnell leaving his home in a wheelchair. He waves to reporters, and then later he appears to be standing.

0: playwright, a spy, an assassin, and a recently deposed queen walk out onto a set. Theater in the Rough presents Lauren Gunderson's The Revolutionists, a comedy, a quartet, a dream fugue, and a true story. Opening this Friday at McPheeters Hall. 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
4: You're listening to Statewide News from Alaska Public Media. I'm Ava White. The Alaska Fire Marshal's Office says Whittier's new cruise ship dock damaged by fire Monday is a, quote, total loss. Huna Totem Corporation built the dock at a cost of $80 million, according to a company press release. Spokesperson Austin McDaniel says the Marshal's Office is still investigating what caused the fire and where it started. But it will not be investigating the hydrants at the dock, which emergency responders said were not working when the fire broke out.
5: I know there's been lots of conversations about the fire hydrant. However, that's not something that we are looking at or investigating.
4: Crews had to use fire hydrants further into town. Megan Peters with the Anchorage Fire Department says multiple factors were considered when responding to the fire.
6: The dock is a secure facility, and it's surrounded by heavy fencing, providing no access points to the ocean water for fire apparatus. And while you can run salt water through a pump, it's not necessarily the best thing to do.
4: The fire damaged one tour boat that was moored at the dock. This summer, researchers announced they made a big discovery, 9 new species of deep-sea sponges off the coast of Alaska. The Alaska Desk's Katie Ruther reports that 5 were found in the Aleutian Islands.
7: Sean Rooney is a fish biologist with the National Oceanic and Atmospheric Administration's Alaska Fisheries Science Center. As part of NOAA's groundfish assessment program, he and his team conduct bottom trawl surveys to gather information about fishery stocks. Those trawls scoop up a variety of sea life, including sponges.
8: Sponges are basically the structural backbone of the seafloor. Think of them as underwater forests.
7: Sponges are animals without brains or organs. Rooney says they play important roles for groundfish and crab. They provide shelter, protect eggs, and concentrate food sources. Their natural defense chemicals may even have medical benefits for people. This summer, Rooney and his co-authors published 2 studies in the journal Zootaxa. They classify 9 new species of sponges taken from trawl surveys as far back as 1997. There are now 232 known sponge species in Alaska, with the Aleutian Islands recognized as a global hotspot for sponge biodiversity. Rooney says the information provides an important starting point for managing sustainable fisheries.
8: So you can't protect or manage what you haven't named and identified. And so by naming and identifying these species, it really provides essential spatial data to map these fragile seafloor habitats.
7: He says the information can also be used by resource managers to protect fish habitat. In Unalaska, I'm Katie Ruther.
4: This is Alaska Public Media.
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4: 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I'm Ava White. Forget dating apps. In Anchorage, some singles are trying out a new approach. They're getting together to pull invasive plants out of the ground. Alaska Public Media's Hannah Floor went to the singles event and has more.
11: On the edge of a park in the middle of Anchorage, Emily Becker is showing off an enormous steel weed wrench.
12: So we call these the jaws of persuasion.
11: She's teaching people how to pull up invasive bird cherry and choke cherry trees, roots and all. Becker is with the Anchorage Soil and Water District, a group that holds regular invasive species plant pulls.
12: So if you don't know what bird cherry is, you will soon know, and then you will see it everywhere and you will not be able to unsee it.
11: But this isn't just an invasive species plant pull. The event is also a singles mixer. Organizers say they're hoping to give people the opportunity to meet in real life because, as the event invite says, dating apps suck. And that's not just the vibe in Anchorage. Catherine Caduto researches online dating. She says data shows that nationwide, fewer people are paying for dating app subscriptions, and people are spending less time on them.
13: I think some people feel like using dating apps is a humiliation ritual where you're putting yourself out there over and over.
11: She says all over the country, there's also a trend toward in-person singles events like this one, although not always quite so creative. Aurora Roth organized the Anchorage event. That's not something she's done before, but she says it makes sense.
14: We all love our trails. We love this community. This is such a fun way to like spend an hour. And also, dating apps are terrible, so why not combine both of them?
11: Roth says the focus on invasive species works as a sort of filter, too, helping to bring like-minded people together. But she told participants this is not a matchmaking service. They would have to do the work of making connections.
14: If you really enjoyed a conversation with somebody, you may have to ask them for their contact information. I will not be doing that for any of you.
11: Nearly 40 people make their way down the hill into the brush of Dikishla Park. They're carrying clippers and garbage bags and gardening gloves. They're wearing sensible shoes, sneakers, hiking boots, and extra tufts. They pair off, two or three to a group, struggling with the weed pullers. Bridger Reed Lewis says he's glad to be doing service work. He hopes the event attracts other community-minded people. That's what he's looking for.
15: Someone who's nerdy, someone who's an activist. I'm wearing a Free Palestine shirt myself. And someone that really cares.
11: Genevieve Mina is here, too. You might know her from her day job as a Democratic state lawmaker. She says she's been meaning to come to the invasive species polls that Soil and Water hosts in her neighborhood. This is different, though. It's the first time she's participated in a singles event. It takes a lot to put yourself out there. At first, she wasn't sure, but then some other single friends agreed to come with her.
16: And I put myself up, I listened to some music, and I made it over. But it took a lot of effort.
11: She says it was Carly Rae Jepsen she was listening to.
17: Yeah. That one did the trick because you're here.
16: Oh, it's good. It's good. It's got the saxophone. Yeah.
11: In a call the next morning, Mina says she didn't make any romantic connections, but now that she knows how to use the jaws of persuasion, she's excited to go to more invasive species pulls in the neighborhood. And if one happens to be for singles, she's up for that too. In Anchorage, I'm Hannah Floor.
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Welcome to Native America Calling. I'm Sean Spruce. Laura Ortman's signature sound often combines turbulent, energetic rhythms alongside reserved rasps of the bow on her violin strings. Cole Galbraith combines conventional instruments along with his own voice and field recordings for a layered drone that is both comforting and unsettling. Both are pioneers in their craft, and they are with us today for a discussion about their new creative projects. We'll hear about it after the news.

0: This is National Native News. I'm Jill Freitas. Today, the city of Seattle is holding its inaugural Indigenous Civic Engagement Day for urban natives. As Brian Bull of Underscore Native News reports, the goal is to help the city's native population connect with officials, services, and funding opportunities.
1: Since 2023, the city of Seattle has held a biannual tribal summit for members of recognized tribes within the state of Washington. But feedback from several attendees said they'd appreciate an event for those natives who aren't necessarily from that group, including Native Hawaiian, Alaska Native, and tribes from other parts of the U.S. So Colby Monasmith, a Cherokee tribal member who's with the Indigenous Advisory Council, says all day today, Seattle City Hall will be open for those interested in learning more.
2: Starting on a base level of how does the city of Seattle work? How do you advocate for policy within that system? How do you advocate within the city budget system? How does that budget system even work? To build up the knowledge and also build those connections.
1: Tia Yahtzee is a Diné citizen who's also with the Indigenous Advisory Council. She said Native voices often go unheard within local politics, so organizers wanted a day and space for people to participate, advocate, and learn about the processes within the Seattle system.
3: But also to have a fun day. We know learning about these things can be very hard and complex, but we want things to be fun for our families and for also the youth to be involved. So that was one of our big goals, was to have the Native community, but also youth involved into this whole community event.
1: To that end, there will be bingo cards and demonstrations on beading and making lanyards, as well as headshots taken during the event. It's also the five-year anniversary for the 9-member Indigenous Advisory Council. Yahtzee says this has encouraged engagement.
3: Seattle's unique in that we have a very special urban Native environment and community here that wants to engage in these processes more often than not, and then also to create these programs such as the Civic Engagement Day. That's one of the reasons why the IAC was created.
1: Surveys will be sent to attendees of today's Civic Engagement Day to see how effective the city of Seattle was at educating and connecting with its urban natives. For National Native News, I'm Brian Bull.
0: Tribal colleges and universities, otherwise known as TCUs, are a valuable resource for both Native and non-Native residents, but a new report finds the institutions are facing a growing funding squeeze. Judith Ruiz Branch reports.
4: Findings from the Brookings Institution and the American Indian College Fund show federal support for tribal campuses has fallen more than 7% over the past decade, despite treaty and trust obligations. College of Menominee Nation President Chris Caldwell says despite their economic value and community impact, tribal institutions have long needed to advocate for equitable funding and resources that mainstream institutions more readily access.
5: In grant programs, oftentimes we wear a lot of hats here that mainstream institutions don't have to wear just because of lack of staffing or resources. So being competitive in that context is always a challenge.
4: The report says every dollar invested in TCUs returns $1.60 in tax revenue and public sector savings. A separate economic impact study found CMN specifically generated $16 million for surrounding counties in 1 year. I'm Judith Ruiz Branch reporting.
0: On this day in 1790, a presidential proclamation concerning treaty violations against Native nations appeared in a U.S. newspaper. President George Washington responded to violations of treaties between the United States and the Cherokee, Choctaw, and Chickasaw nations. The proclamation came during the early years of the U.S. treaty making with sovereign Native nations. I'm Jill Freitas.
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10: 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I'm Sean Spruce. Laura Ortman pushes the boundaries of her instrument, blending elements of classical and folk music and avant-garde and noise. She explores every texture of her violin, from quiet harmonic scrapes to electronically enhanced rhythmic distortion. She frequently has performed at the Metropolitan Museum of Art, Pompidou Center in Paris, and now the famous, defunct CBGB's nightclub in New York. She joins us today to talk about her most recent album of live performances in Latvia. But first, we'll hear from experimental artist Cole Galbraith from the Peoria and Siksik tribes. He is a well-known fixture in avant-garde artistic circles in the Pacific Northwest. His latest album, Hurry But Don't Rush It, is grounded in the landscape of the Pacific Northwest and is the culmination of a project he spent years developing while living abroad in Eastern Europe. It combines field recordings, dark ambient sounds, and haunting vocalizations. Listeners can join this conversation today by calling in at 1-800-996-2848 or leave a comment on our social media pages. Joining us now from Port Townsend, Washington, is Cole Galbraith. He is a musician and sound artist, and he's an enrolled member of the Peoria Tribe of Oklahoma and a descendant of the Colville and Siksik tribes. Good morning, Cole. Welcome to Native America Calling.
11: Hi, thank you for having me. I'm really excited about this.
10: I'm excited too. It's great to have you on the show. Now, your music is often categorized as drone or doom or noise, but as an artist, how do you describe it?
11: Yeah, I would describe it as that. It's music that is very much grounded sonically in noise and drone, but there also is, or there are elements of electroacoustic music. And I've been moving a little bit more towards into the direction of using more acoustic instruments like stringed instruments. But and also right now I'm in Port Townsend on residency. And I've been actually playing a lot more trombone up here lately. So it ranges a vast kind of swath of avant-garde experimental sonic expression.
10: Tell me more about the evolution of your music and how you initially gravitated to this type of sound.
11: I gravitated to this sound. I think it really all started when I was a teenager and I was growing up. And I just listened to a lot of just like rock music growing up. In my household, there's like a lot of Beatles and Led Zeppelin and Queen being played by my parents. And then kind of when I was getting a little bit older, when I was venturing more out into my own tastes, I really got into Jimi Hendrix. And when I was about 13, I really wanted to get an electric guitar because I remember seeing the performance from Jimi Hendrix at Woodstock and just seeing him play the Star Spangled Banner. And I was like, oh man, I really want to do that. So I asked for a guitar. And for my birthday or for Christmas or something, my parents got me a bass guitar. And I was initially kind of bummed, but I mean, that was probably one of the best things that happened to me. And I eventually got a guitar and like try to play guitar. But when I was a teenager growing up, everybody wanted to play guitar. And so I had a bass guitar. So I started playing bass guitar in a lot of different metal bands growing up. So it kind of started with Jimi Hendrix and then starting listening to like a lot more metal. But also at the same time, I was playing in concert band. I was playing trombone and tuba, so low brass music and concert band and jazz band and getting into jazz and free jazz. But it was kind of this combination early on of listening to like free jazz and being in metal bands that kind of started it. But later on in college, when I was getting my undergraduate degree in Bellingham at Western Washington University, I was still playing in bands with my roommates and going to shows and helping my partner at the time organize shows too, and that she was organizing in her basement. I slowly got introduced to just like slower and slower heavy music. Like I was being introduced to bands like Sleep. I was getting introduced bands like Sun and also the Melvins. But also, I was doing a degree in German at the time, and I was getting into German electronic music like Faust and Kraftwerk and Tangerine Dream. And that also led me to listening to Karlheinz Stockhausen and then getting into Musique Concrète, which is the French accompanists of the early 20th century that were using cassette tape, magnetic tape to sample music from their environments. And so it was kind of the combination of that, of listening to really slow, really heavy doom and drone music from the Pacific Northwest, like Sun, Melvins, Earth, but also listening to free jazz. And then through my studies, getting introduced to German experimental music, electronic music, and electronic composition. And that's kind of what kind of culminated into what my practice is, or at least my sonic practice is today.
10: Okay, Cole, we're going to play a track here in just a moment. But first, I want to ask you, because I think it's so cool that Jimi Hendrix was one of your early influences. And did you grow up in Seattle? Because, of course, Jimi Hendrix is from Seattle. So, I mean, were you around some of that history as well?
11: No, I grew up in Central Washington. So I grew up in Wenatchee,
10: Okay.
11: Washington, which is in the Columbia Basin. And it's a couple hours south of the Colville Reservation where my family is from. So we're all from Central Washington. But yeah, I mean, that was always like a thing that, being so into Jimi Hendrix and that he was from Seattle. And he's also half Cherokee. Don't forget about that either. But it really, like, when it comes down to like what is the most pivotal influence in the music that I make today, it all goes back to that, to a couple of different performances from Jimi Hendrix. The Woodstock performance, the performance at Monterey, also the Band of Gypsies performance where he played Machine Gun. What else? There's just so many live albums and performances by Jimi Hendrix that are so pivotal to like my influence that it really all goes back to Jimi Hendrix pretty much.
10: Yeah, I remember when I got my first Jimi Hendrix album. I think I was like 13, and I'll tell you, every time I listened, my neighbors listened to it too, because I had to sure crank it. But I'd like to give our audience a taste of your music, Cole. We'll play a short excerpt from your album, Hurry Up, But Don't Rush It. Tell us about this track, though. Just a quick intro. Or no, you know what? We'll go ahead and play it, and then we'll talk about it, because we're kind of running low on time. But part of the title is ADPNW.

0: That was an excerpt from the album Hurry Up But Don't Rush It. Cole, there are a lot of layers in that track there. What do they add up to for you when you hear it?
1: So yeah, that's the A side to my latest album, Hurry Up But Don't Rush It. And the name of the track actually is Another Day in the Pacific Northwest. And yeah, there's a bunch of different layers on that track. That comes at a very specific part of the track, which is, like a 20-minute track or something like that. But it kind of brings all the elements together. All the instrumentation of that whole track. And I recorded that with Mel Detmer in West Seattle. And Mel is an amazing sound engineer, an amazing producer, and she's been doing it in Seattle for a long time and has recorded a lot of legendary albums that I listen to. And I was recommended by my friend Lori Goldston to record with Mel. And so I went in, and this track was originally supposed to be just a bass guitar track that we were just supposed to record different drone layers. It was supposed to be like a bass guitar homage to Phil Niblock, a really great and pivotal drone composer and musician, RIP Phil Niblock. But when we started recording it, we just started hearing all these other different potential voices. Like, we started hearing, what would be really great is to bring in trombone. And so
0: Okay.
1: we got Steve Moore, who's a trombone player from the Northwest, also legendary trombone players, played on like with Sun
0: Okay.
1: and Earth. And then we
0: We're
1: got
0: going to take a
1: Desperate.
0: sh Cole, we got to take a short break. We'll come back though, and we'll talk more.
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0: We're glad you're with us today on Native America Calling. I'm Sean Spruce. We're hearing right now from musician Cole Galbraith, one of two cutting-edge musicians we have on the show. And if you have a question or a comment, you'd like to talk to Cole, let us know. We're at 1-800-996-2848. That is also 1-800-99-NATIVE. And Cole, a lot of your music, it fuses field recordings with instrumentation. Walk us through how you use those and how much planning goes into it for you.
1: Field recordings. I mean, how much thought goes into it? It kind of depends. I reference in a lot of my field recordings the landscape, obviously, and then there are some things that are referencing different elements of folklore and storytelling that I've either received from my family and my ancestors, or from different folklorists from the Colville or Sinixt tribes. And from these kind of stories, I kind of go towards the landscape and I try to gather them and include them into either my improvisations with other artists, or I try to use them in compositions. So, and with that, I kind of do have an idea when I get into this compositional mindset of what the structure is that I want. And I play with around with kind of the structure and play around with the field recordings of putting them on magnetic tape and playing them at different speeds, either at normal speed or at either them slowed down, or playing them very fast and seeing what kind of textures I can get out of these field recordings. And with that, I try to think about the compositional arc that I'm trying to achieve, and I kind of place it within that. Other times it's just completely, I set up a drone, I have these different field recordings and I'm improvising. And then through the improvisation, there is a structure that kind of presents itself from these field recordings that I have. Or there's a different level of synthesis where I'm running it through a series of synthesizers on my computer, or through effects pedals, and through just kind of jamming and improvising. And sometimes improvising with others and doing harsh noise with like some of my collaborators, like Jason Laser, who I play with in Coyote Teeth, or my collaborator Warren Realreader, who's Pawnee. We will improvise, and through these improvisations, I'll find different textures that I'll eventually use either in releasing live recordings or in studio practices. So it's kind of half-half. I kind of just go from the field, like from the folklores, and gather the materials and then improvise from there, and then find ways to kind of fit them into either improvisations or into compositions.
0: Well, it sounds like you have a really effective way of balancing, you know, some of these modern digital tools, but you also use a lot of analog techniques too, which I find really fascinating.
1: Yeah, I try to use both. I try not to discriminate. I really do like the analog means of field recording manipulation, because when you put something on magnetic tape, you can play it at very different speeds. You can play it normally, you can play it slowly, you can really fast forward it either in both directions. And there's something with magnetic tape that you can't recreate digitally. And it just has a different texture. And especially with, I really like microcassettes. Microcassettes have this really lo-fi and kind of grainy and kind of tinny and pretty harsh texture to them that I really, really, really enjoy. And it is really interesting to kind of go out and capture these field recordings on several different mediums, analog mediums and magnetic tape sizes, and to kind of play around with them and see what textures can be created on different magnetic tape sizes. But yeah, I really love microcassettes. Microcassettes is like probably my favorite mediums, actually.
0: Yeah, for sure. Nice. Cole, we're going to play another excerpt from one of the pieces on the album. And you know this track we're going to play, so set it up for us.
1: Yeah, this is the second side of my album. The title track is called Kesapi Kehyasipkalip, and it's actually referencing a folklore that my family has passed on to me that takes place around Steamboat Rock in central Washington. But yeah, this was something that I recorded, got field recordings in central Washington, and then I was composing this while I was living in Estonia. And I was just kind of getting into the zone of being in a really quiet place like in Estonia. And I actually first debuted this piece when I was playing in France, and they had it, was at this cafe, and their restriction was I couldn't play louder than 80 decibels, which is really quiet. So I had to create a really quiet kind of piece, but I also been able to make it very loud and play and open for metal bands and everything. But this is kind of an extended electroacoustic narrative that I composed that was very inspired by Colville folklore, but also from electroacoustic composition.

0: That was another excerpt from one of the pieces on Cole Gilbraith's latest album, Hurry Up But Don't Rush It. And Cole, what's it like performing this music in front of live audiences?
1: Stressful. No, it's great. It's stressful because there's just so many elements that go into performing this piece specifically. There's just a lot of electronics. There's a lot of things to kind of navigate. It kind of feels like I'm playing like, I don't know, it's like electronic multitasking. I'm like managing all these different like layers and everything. But once it starts getting going, it kind of like builds up this momentum in this very like kind of meditative way. But at the very beginning, it's very fragmented and like a lot of hard cuts and a lot of like harsh noise and a lot of fragmentation. And that can be fun. It's fun to just kind of be really jarring in both the tones, but also just cuts between different ideas really quickly. A component to this piece is also a video, a film that I created, I directed, and I worked with a visual artist, Sean Waple, to do the visuals. And so there's this other visual aspect to it. But I think, you know, the music stands on its own as well. But it can be a lot, but it can be really jarring. But once it builds up this momentum, it can be very satisfying to bring in all these different elements of field recordings along in this very meditative kind of almost locomotive way of pushing and driving forward ever slowly. But yeah, I've been performing this piece for a minute now. And sometimes when I think about it, I'm like, oh God, I gotta set up all my electronics and everything, and I gotta play. But as soon as I get really into it, it's a really comfortable area for me to be, and just kind of in this surround kind of wash of drones and field recordings from home. It's a very comforting kind of experience for myself, and to play with the extremes of sensibility in terms of what we experience as sound, as both calming but harsh, but also the extremes of noise as we hear it, in terms of playing with the higher end register of what we can hear with really high pitched tones, along with really deep low tones that we don't necessarily hear but we feel. So it can be a very harsh, but there's this beauty and comfort in this harshness that also comes along with this piece that is very satisfying for me.
0: Cole, thanks again for coming on the show. This has been great interviewing you. Any other projects or events, anything coming up you want to share with our listeners?
1: So what's coming up? If you're in the Seattle area, I will be around. I'm playing a show next Monday with my duo called Coyote Teeth at Vermilion, a gallery. And then at the Henry Art Gallery at the end of the month, I'll be doing a series of performances with Eric Paul Rieg, who's a Navajo Diné weaver. We're going to be performing together, and also be performing with my friend Olivia Camfield, who's Muskogee. She's from Portland, and that will be happening at the beginning of October at the Henry Art Gallery. And then after that, I am going to Berlin and Paris to perform over there.
0: Right on. Thanks again, Cole. Good luck, safe travels, and come back on the show again. We'd love to have you.
1: For sure. Thank you so much, Sean. I appreciate it.
0: 1-800-99-NATIVE. We got the phone lines open for any listeners who would like to join the conversation right now. Again, 1-800-99-NATIVE. Share your thoughts, share your insights, or let us know what you dig about this music that we're playing today. Again, 1-800-99-NATIVE to join the show. Laura Ortman is our next guest. She pushes the boundaries of her instrument, blending elements of classical and folk music and avant-garde and noise. And let's go ahead and introduce Laura now. She joins us from New York. She is a musician, violinist, and a composer, and she is White Mountain Apache. Hello, Laura. Welcome to today's show.
2: Hey, hello. How are you? Great. Thank you. How are you? Hello.
0: I'm doing wonderful. It's great to talk to you again. Now, let's talk about your music. It's layered, and when you perform live, you often trade off between like a straight acoustic violin, and then you use electronic effects to distort and loop and stack phrases. Do you have a way to describe what you're doing when you're on stage?
2: Thanks. Yeah, I've been playing the violin since I was 7. And it's always been an extension of who I am physically, pretty much at this point. I play pretty much almost every day. And I've always treated it like an integral part of my voice and action. So it's very it's always kind of grown with me through the years. So yeah, perhaps I started out acoustically, but now I'm full on amplified, and I play through a series of effects pedals that I just love because it's just like, like an accent, or if you're tired, you sound different, or if you're walking across the room and want to stop suddenly, like everything sounds different. So I'm always trying to approach the violin in that really nice physical way, but with leaving lots of open-ended guesswork to like what happened, how what's going on. So that's kind of my ideas when I'm performing or recording. It's a lot of fun. It's very adventurous.
0: Now, I know you've described what you do as sculpting sound. And when I hear that word sculpting, I immediately think of like three-dimensional art. So, do you have a three-dimensional vision in your mind of what's coming through to your audiences when you perform?
2: Sure, yeah. I mean, I was supposed to be like a world famous artist. I went to school for art, like a crazy, I tried painting, sculpture, drawing. I tried everything. And through the years, I just loved what I was doing, even though I didn't know what it meant. And that was kind of disappointing. And so eventually I was making my own, I don't know, big installations and kind of sculptures that I was visually envisioning sound to accompaniment. And so I started making my own sounds with my violin. And before I knew it, I was kind of pushing all the physical sculptures aside and basically kind of closing my eyes and picturing what it looked like through the sounds that I was making. So I knew I was getting it right. I was so I could sound how I was picturing it. And eventually the more involved I got with the pedals and just the physicality of the instrument, the more I got interested in the like the kind of, I don't know, atmosphere and space that it encompasses. I have a violin that I've had since 91, and it's been all my own, and I love to just know that just everything all over this entire violin is sweat and tears and grease and tobacco and I don't know. There's all kind. I play my violin with a lot of different kinds of materials too, like light bulbs and tree branches. And so I think all this encompassed into the sound is a sculpture in itself. And I also too I like to put a lot of rosin on my violin bow, so it creates this plume of smoke, especially when I'm striking down chords like super hard and gritty. It really does kind of create this atmospheric visual component, which I don't know if it can be seen or not, but I see it. I'm inside of it.
0: Yeah, wow, that sounds so cool. We're going to take a short break, Laura. We'll come back and we're going to hear some tracks of you performing live. And we have the phone lines open for any listeners that would like to join our conversation. The number is 1-800-99-NATIVE. That connects us, connects listeners with our Albuquerque studio, and they can share their comments or ask a question on the air. We'll be right back, and everybody stay with us. We're going to hear more from Laura Ortman.
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I'm Sean Spruce, and we are hearing from two renowned musicians known for their work that is sometimes called experimental or avant-garde. The music of violinist Laura Ortman has a power and a beauty all of its own. She's here today to talk about that and her newest live concert album. You are welcome to join our conversation as well. Just call in at 1-800-996-2848. 1-800-996-2848. And yeah, Laura, we're going to go ahead and take a listen here to a track. And this is a short piece of a live performance in Latvia. Let's take a listen.

0: All right, Laura, this might be radio, but I'll tell you what, I think I can just about see the rosin smoke pluming off your bow listening to that track. It is intense, it is hot. And, well, tell me more about this live performance in Latvia, which is the result, the album is a result of that.
1: Yeah, thanks. That's actually on my Bandcamp page. Bandcamp, everyone. I loved playing over there. I think it was the farthest away from home I've ever played. And it was I love to introduce myself in kind of the general music way, but also personalize it with my own personalized, like, this is where I'm from, this is what it sounds like, and this is what it sounds like over here. I'm always kind of reaching in the direction of the, I don't know, the union. So when I'm going super far away too, I feel like it's a whole new, I don't know, like the air is different on it. And I just love to express. So that was in Riga, Latvia, Skanu Mesh Festival this past winter, and it was in this massive warehouse historical center, and it was one of the hugest audiences probably I've ever got to play for, and it was brand new, and I

0: I just got lost in the adventure of just enjoying every single moment, because it is exciting to reach out to new audiences and try new things, and especially in just a place I've never been before. I love that. I love that a lot.
1: Are the audiences different there as opposed to like here in the US or even other parts of Europe?
0: It was a lot of people, and it was bone quiet. I can't remember how many people. It may be 1,000 or less or more. I'm bad with numbers like that, but it was incredible because people were really paying attention, and there was a lot of people. And then at the very end, people were going crazy. And I was like, wow. And it seemed to be really well received, which, you're always putting yourself out there, and to have that instant feedback was really cool. And then the rest of the trip was just, getting to travel around the area and the city and meet a lot of great people and food and see what it's all about. So I don't know if it's different, but
1: Yeah. You got to explore that cuisine
0: I
1: out
0: liked
1: there in those other countries for sure. Now,
0: it.
1: I know you primarily describe yourself as a solo artist, but you really are passionate about collaborations too. And I know you've had some big collaborations with artists like Raven Chacon, ballet dancer and choreographer Jacques Soto, both of whom have been on our show before. Tell me more about some of these collaborations and what really stands out about them.
0: Well, I do consider myself primarily a soloist, but my inspirations, my generative energy comes from listening, working, and playing well with others. I'm huge into like the documentary film soundtrack world. I'm into movement, I'm into sound, I'm into experimentalization. I'm here, I'm always, it's always part of, I think, my musical universe, whether doing a solo or not. So I get a lot of inspiration from other kinds of artistry and people, of course, and really great friends like Raven and Jacques. I don't know where I would be without these collaborations. It's always there. And I've always thought it is also too part of, like, when I was kind of laughing, seeing I was going to be a world famous artist. I have, we have these kind of building blocks together, ways to kind of take it to another level, and collaboration helps definitely open up the language of what you're trying to
1: Okay.
0: express, and that's really important to me. Especially, I love to collaborate with mostly other amazing indigenous artists and friends. That we get to meet no matter what. Somehow we just find each other. And then again, also too, in New York City, I get to play with a huge bevy of amazing musicians that used to be heroes and now we're friends. And in so many ways, it's just all about it's a sort of, I don't want to say family, because I don't know. It has to be a little sound a little cooler than that. But
1: Well,
0: I just
1: I mean,
0: I think it's all kind of intertwined into whether you're doing something solo or not, if that helps.
1: okay. Another collaboration I wanted to ask you about was the one you did with the Kronos Quartet out of San Francisco, and you worked on a Carnegie Hall project with that ensemble. Tell me more.
0: Oh, sure. That was a true highlight. As kind of a, crazy violinist, living in New York City, it's kind of, I have to say it, like, if you just want to play at Carnegie Hall at least once in your life. So thankfully, Kronos Quartet, who I've been friends with, known for, since the early 90s, I guess it was finally time where they were like, we would love for you to write a piece for us. And, you know, everything just was like, okay, I think I'm ready. I can do this too. And I don't know. I wanted it to be extremely festive. I want it to be bright, happy music. It was for the, quote, America's 250th birthday celebration. Like, they have, you know, it's going on, and it's very, it can be very confusing. And for me, I was just almost like, I'm representing my sound, my tribe, my city, my art. Yeah. And so I made this piece that was incredibly festive, lots of brightness. Of course, there's always some darkness because that's just who I am. But I do like to involve like aspects of, you know, where I'm from out in East Fork, Arizona. Hello, East Fork. And you know, traveling through the sound waves of New York City and then beyond. So I also had collaborators on the visual side. Jeffrey Gibson helped do these giant projections, and my friend Laylee Long Soldier. Happy birthday, Laylee Long Soldier. It's her birthday today. she added some poetry into the piece. It was a 5-movement piece. Kind of enveloped by a beautiful couple passages from my Apache Uncle Floyd out in Arizona, talking about things that he just loved about where we're from and how Apache music makes him feel. So it was, yeah, it was very celebratory and bright. And I think, you know, having this joyful moment where you get to work with, you know, people like Kronos Quartet at Carnegie Hall. It was just like, all right, I think we have something here. And it was incredible. It was sold out. I had friends there from kindergarten all the way till yesterday. And it was just beautiful. It was like a wedding to myself or something.
1: The arrival. Yeah, you arrived for sure. Laura, let's hear another track from your concert in Latvia, and we'll talk about it more afterwards.

0: From her new album recorded live in Latvia. And Laura, you're going to be spending more time in Europe pretty soon. You're heading to Germany for a very prestigious fellowship. Tell me more about that.
1: Oh my goodness, thank you. I was awarded a fellowship by DAAD in Berlin. I've been applying for a few years, and I finally got the good news, and the news just came out. But I April 1st, 2027 will be my 30th anniversary as crazy musician and artist in New York City, where I've called home for 3 decades. And then April 3rd, I moved to Berlin, Germany, for a year to try a new take on things and just work on music and ideas and projects and friendships and relationships and food. But I'm really amazed and honored to get this fellowship, and I'm still pinching myself that I'm leaving New York. Even though I do travel a lot for what I do, it is home and home away from home. And I'm very excited to just, just try something drastically different and shake it up and see what's possible out of that. So
0: Yeah. Well, it's awesome. New York is home, but also, of course, White Mountain Apache, that's your home as well. And I know you've done some work with the traditional Apache fiddle, right?
1: yes, that was a big component. I also the piece for Kronos at Carnegie Hall. I definitely wrote for the Apache violin. So the very beginning, it's my Uncle Floyd being like, "Okay," and what I love about Apache music, it just makes you want to dance, and then just start the whole piece. And I'm just rocking out on the Apache violin with everyone. It was true joy. And it's a beautiful instrument. It's made of agave stock, hollowed out, and painted and carved, and it has a bow and a string, and it has a very personal, unique, earthy sound. So it's something that was a gift to me from Jula Kappa, my dear friend, who has really helped be a friend and guide me in a lot of ways. So he gave that to me. So of course you have to take that and take it away too. Take it away and show the
0: Okay.
1: world what it sounds like. So yeah.
0: Laura, thanks for coming on the show. Have fun in Germany, okay? Take care of yourself.
1: Oh, okay. Well, thank you. Goodbye, everyone. Thank you. Thank you.
0: You bet. I want to thank both of our guests who joined us today, Laura Ortman and also Cole Galbraith. And remember to tune back in on Monday when we'll find out about a historic development in Alaska with the transfer of power from the federal government to a tribal consortium for the largest hospital in the state that serves Native people. I want to give a shout out to our hardworking production crew in Albuquerque, New Mexico, who makes Native America Calling possible, and also our parent corporation, Quantic Broadcast Corporation in Anchorage, Alaska. I'm Sean Spruce. Have a safe weekend.
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7: 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The new film, Coyote vs. Acme, centers on classic Looney Tunes antagonists Roadrunner and Wile E. Coyote. On the next Fresh Air, listen back to an interview with the great animator, director, and co-creator of the characters, Chuck Jones. That's next on Fresh Air. It's 2 o'clock. This is KTOO.
8: From WHYY in Philadelphia, this is Fresh Air. I'm David Biancula. The new film Coyote vs. Acme is based on the classic Warner Brothers cartoons featuring the Roadrunner and Wile E. Coyote. Today, we hear from animator Chuck Jones, who created them, helped develop other characters, and directed many Looney Tunes cartoons. He says they had specific rules for the characters.
9: The Roadrunner can never harm the Coyote. The Coyote can only harm himself by buying those unfortunate things he gets from the Acme Corporation.
8: Also, we remember singer and composer Cassandra Wilson, who defied category but became a bona fide jazz star.

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0: from listener-supported KTOO. Welcome to Juno Afternoon, broadcasting live from the homelands of the Occoquan and on demand as a podcast. It's Friday, September 18th, 2026. I'm your host, Boston Christopher. Gunathchish, Hawa, Tuxknoon, Salamat Po. Thank you for joining the conversation. You may also join us via our live stream on KTOO's YouTube, Facebook, and Instagram pages. Conversations coming up on this rainy Friday. The documentary film Bridging Our Stories is hosting a free screening at the Goldtown Theater tomorrow, Saturday, September 19th. And at the screening, you can also watch a performance by visiting Ketchikan dancers, hear from the team behind the film, and enjoy locally made Filipino snacks. We chat with the team for a preview of the film and tomorrow's events. 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We chat with Dr. Leary and we get all the details. Fat Bear Week is upon us next week, and once again, Nami will be guiding us through the experience here on KTOO. We'll do a quick check-in and get the notice of the early front runners. And speaking of next week, Peter O'Dowd from WBUR's Here and Now, which airs via NPR on KTOO every Monday through Friday from 8 to 10, will be broadcasting the show for a couple days from our studios next week. I got the chance to sit down with Peter earlier this week to chat about his upcoming visit and what he will be covering while he is here. Hello, Peter. How are you today? Gunathchish, ha'igudi. Thank you so much. It's a pleasure to have you join us on Juno Afternoon. Wasa'iti, how are you today?
1: I'm doing great. How are you?
0: I'm excellent. We're recording this earlier in the week. You're going to be coming up to Juno here soon. You are the host correspondent for WBUR's Here and Now, which plays on KTOO every morning from 8 to 10 a.m. So your voice is very familiar to those of us here in Juno.
1: Thank you.
0: But I'd love to sort of know a little bit about you in terms of your background. How did you get started? And just take us back to the beginning.
1: Sure. Well, I always wanted to be a writer, and I was kind of silly thinking that I could like write novels when I was younger. And then I went to grad school and I realized, oh my God, I really love radio writing. And so for me, I instantly fell in love with the way that you put a radio story together, using sound and other people's voices. It just really, really clicked for me. And so my first ever NPR, public media job was at Wyoming Public Radio in Laramie, Wyoming, for about 2 years. I moved back home to Arizona, where I'm from, and I was a reporter and news director at the local station there, KJZZ in Phoenix. And from there, you know, I always wanted to be on a national show. I mean, national news excites me, especially when it's told through a local or regional lens. And so my goal was always to get onto a national show. And in 2014, Here and Now was expanding from 1 hour to 2 hours, and NPR was starting to pick it up as their midday, you know, tent pole, so to speak. I mean, you have Morning Edition and All Things Considered sort of holding up the tent, and in the middle, what happens when breaking news happens? And so there was this big growth happening at Here and Now, and I was able to, find some connections on the show and got hired, and the rest is history. I've been there for like 12 years now, so it's kind of wild to think about.
0: So, yeah, I'm curious about that because you've been to Juneau a few times. We'll get into your Alaska connection here in a little bit. But the idea that you live in Arizona, but you work for a station in Boston, I guess because of that expansion, they wanted to expand their reach and add sort of people along the all across America. So what's it like working for a station? You're fully remote, basically.
1: Yeah.
0: So what's that like in your daily life? How does that work?
1: I love it. I mean, I miss seeing other human beings in person. You know, I worked in Boston for about 6 years. And then once the pandemic hit and the world was falling apart, my family and I decided, okay, we got to go back home, which we did. And I'm so thankful that WBUR and the show saw the value of having someone like me remotely in the country, not in Boston, not in California, not in New York, not in DC, you know, someone in a major American city, that was purple. It was politically really interesting. There's a lot going on, everything from the housing market to the border to the economy and to the environment. I think the show really saw the opportunity to get out into the country in that way. And I try to bring that to the show every time I'm on the air. Like, I want people to know where I am. I think it's critical that people know I'm not on the coasts, that I'm in the country. And I think that gives me a different perspective.
0: Yeah, that's really cool. And how does it work technically? That's more of a personal question, but how does that work technically in terms of, you know, you're not in a studio like I am here today. Like, how do you work?
1: That's such a radio guy question. And I get that question all the time. Yeah, no. So right now I'm in I'm not in the room I broadcast from, but I do have a little studio in my closet. It's a walk-in closet. You know, I don't have any windows. I'm surrounded by all the clothes and the dirty laundry and, you know, everything. That's kind of funny if you could see behind the scenes. And but it sounds really good. And the connection, all I need is a good internet connection and the Comrex technology that we use to broadcast with and connect to our studios in Boston. I'm going to knock on wood right now. It has never failed during a live broadcast. And I don't know how that's possible in 6 years, but it hasn't. And so I don't think most people would know that I'm in my closet. With my kids running around, getting ready for school, and that sort of thing.
0: So, I love that.
1: Yeah.
0: And so you've been to Alaska numerous times. You're coming here next week. You're going to be doing some broadcasting here from KTOO Studios. You're going to be getting up really early in the morning, which you have to do anyway, being sort of where you are in terms of the hours that are broadcast. But what is your connection to Alaska? Why do you come to Alaska? Why do you like Alaska?
1: I'm so thankful that I have a connection with such a beautiful, amazing state. My in-laws have lived in Alaska for well over the last decade. They lived in Barrow back when it was called Barrow. They worked for the school district there and then moved down to Juneau some years ago. And we've just been going, you know, around holidays and summer vacations, you know, pretty consistently for about a decade. I don't come every year, but when I do, I love it. I think it's one of the most magical places on earth. And as I was talking with my mother-in-law over the years, and I saw what happened in 2023 with the Glacial Lake outburst flood, I was like, I got to get up there. I mean, this is so interesting that sort of what's happening in the glacier in the mountains above town is like literally rolling downstream and affecting the city of Juneau. I just felt like that was a really important story to tell, and one that I thought we could do justice to, because we do spend a lot of time traveling the country looking for climate solutions reporting, which is what we call it. And I felt like that the story of what to do about the glacial flooding in Juneau, how to fix it, how to get that enduring solution, was something that really appealed to me to learn more about, because it's not just sort of relinquishing, you know, to the fates that, you know, we don't have anything that we can do in the face of some of the changes that are happening with this climate, but that there were really smart engineers and members of the community who were coming together and trying to figure out what to do, I thought was pretty interesting. And so I made the case to my boss and editors that we should get up to Alaska. And it helped that I had some connections there, I think, for sure. No doubt about it.
0: I love that. That's so cool. So next week you're going to be here and you're going to be doing a couple different stories. Give us a little preview of what you're going to be talking about next week from the Alaska side of things.
1: Yeah. So I was in Juneau back in August as the flood was happening. We arrived right as the basin filled up and the alerts went out. And then so I was there covering the flood, talking to neighbors, talking to folks in the community who were just feeling that level of anxiety. You guys all know this so well. Your reporters have done a great job covering this. The anxiety rises and rises and rises. You don't know what's going to happen, although you know something's going to happen. So that's one story. Then I went to I went up with Aaron Hood to the glacier. We went up to Suicide Basin and we went the day after the basin had emptied. And I'll tell you what, I'm from Arizona. I had never been on a glacier before. And I hope that I can explain to the audience like what it feels like to be at the cusp of Suicide Basin, looking out over this empty hole, knowing that 16 billion gallons of water was in that basin the day before. I hope I can do that story justice, because Aaron and I went up there on a helicopter. and it was one of the things I've ever experienced as a journalist. And so I can't wait for that story to air later next week.
0: That's really cool. Yeah. And are you going to be doing other stories while you're here? Are you going to be looking into things maybe that won't air next week, but yeah, you'll be doing some stories?
1: Well, we will. And actually, they will air next week. And so one of the things, I travel all around the country. And a lot of times when I do a big project like this, I do like to go back to the stations and broadcast the show from the stations. Like, and so whenever I do that, I want to bring in local reporting as well. So we're hoping and planning to have a few of your local reporters in the newsroom talking about unrelated stories that are of importance to Juneau and to Alaska right now. So stay tuned for that. We'll try to get some of your local reporters on the air. And also on Sunday when I arrive, I'm going to be going to the, I think it's the last showing of the Tlingit Opera, which I'm really excited about. And we hope to have some of the producers and the minds behind the opera on the air. So that will be exciting because we'll get the music and the artistry and the story out to a national audience, which I know it's a big deal where you are in Juneau. And that's one of the things we try to do. Ask folks, what's going on? What are people talking about in your community right now? And then we try to elevate that on our
0: That's
1: show.
0: So great. So you're going to be here next week, and you'll be broadcasting your portion of the show on, is it Tuesday, Wednesday next week you'll
1: yeah.
0: be here?
1: So one of my colleagues, Chris Bentley, joined me on this trip. He was reporting on landslides, another big issue that's important to your community. So his story on landslides is going to start on Monday. Then my stories on the floods in Juneau will go Tuesday and Wednesday. Okay. And then Chris will have another story about algal blooms. He went out to, I think it was the area around Glacial National Park, with some scientists who are working on algal blooms in the ocean. And then, yeah, we'll actually have a few other stories from one of our other colleagues who was recently in the Fairbanks area doing some stories on permafrost as well. So we got a lot coming.
0: Wow. All right. Well, tune in to Here and Now next week, 8 to 10 a.m. right here on KTOO. And, of course, you can also go to Here and Now's website and find Peter's reporting. He's already done a couple stories. He did a sort of a written story or another story on the flood when it was just, I guess, when it was filling up. It was the anticipation of what was going to be happening. And you've done some other stories on Alaska, so you can look up Peter O'Dowd's reporting on the Here and Now website. Excellent. It's so great to talk to you, Peter. I can't wait for you to come into Juneau again and be here in the offices. I work in the afternoon, so I may or may not see you that early in the morning, but I'll see you
1: around. I'll try to stick around. Yeah, I look forward to seeing everybody. If it's not you, I hope to see everybody else. But yeah, those early morning schedules are tough.
0: Absolutely. Thank you so much, Peter. Grand Cheese, for joining us. I really appreciate it.
1: Thank you.
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3: Hansen Grass. Ka eat with the shoe ye, we ka shook a ye tin. 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

0: This is Juno Afternoon from your listener-supported public media station, KTOO. I'm your host, Boston Christopher. With support from the Filipino Community, Inc., the Gold Town Theater will be showing the documentary Bridging Our Stories for free tomorrow, Saturday, September 19th, from 1 to 3 p.m. At the screening, you'll have the chance to watch a performance by visiting Ketchikan dancers who hear from the team behind the film. You'll also enjoy some locally made Filipino snacks. Full disclosure, KTO is a media sponsor on this event. The logline for the film is, when the last Filipino community center in Ketchikan, Alaska becomes a memory, a 50-year-old Filipino who spent her life resisting her heritage travels to the Philippines to rediscover her roots, preserving her community's disappearing culture, and teaching indigenous Filipino dances. Let's take a listen to the trailer for Bridging Our Stories.
1: When you are new to any community, you want to feel a sense of belonging. And I think what expanded from that is trying to reconnect or connect what we had in the Philippines to here. So many of us children had young adult parents that are like, how are we going to get our children involved? How do we remain connected to our culture and our heritage? And dancing was a way to do that. I was working so hard to like make sure kids and the future generations and past generations were learning to dance. But then I took a moment and said, what am I doing to make myself a better teacher, a better Filipina? Traveling to the Philippines, honestly, it was my way to find what really made me feel like I was truly part of the Philippines. And that's what we're doing this for, is our next generation, really trying to make sure they get the idea of what it's like to represent our people.
0: That was the trailer for Bridging Our Stories, which is having a public screening tomorrow at the Gold Town from 1 to 3 p.m. And I am pleased to welcome to the studio now the team, the main team behind this venture. I'm going to have you introduce yourselves and give us a little bit of background on what your role was in the project. Let's start over here with you, sir.
2: Thank you so much for having us. Mabuhay, Juno. My name is Rafael Bitanga. I am originally from Lawag City, Philippines, and I grew up in Kodiak, Alaska. I've lived there since I was in third grade, and I am actually now based out of San Francisco. And I started working with Alma on Bridging Our Stories back in 2023 through a project with the Alaska State Council on the Arts. So we first met through there, and it was from that first collaboration that ended up blossoming into a longer film. And I am the director of the film.
0: You're the director of the film. Okay. And here in the middle.
3: Hi, my name is Lailani Gadia. I'm the producer of Bridging Our Stories. I grew up on the island of Guam, a child of Filipino immigrants, and I came on to the project in November 2025 to support Rafael in bringing this story to life and over the finish line.
0: Awesome. That's amazing. And over here.
4: Good morning or good afternoon. This is Alma Manabat Parker. I come from Ketchikan, Alaska. I partnered and collaborated with Rafael, like he said, in 2023. And I really just did a quick pitch to him to say, hey, would you be interested in following me to the Philippines as I visit for my first time after 30 plus years? And it was an opportunity to really document a journey that I was internalizing, but really wanted to really feel and make sure we preserved it in some capacity.
0: So it's interesting because, I mean, the film is about you and this journey. And I know that the log line was saying, like, you were resisting, you were sort of resisting. So were you coming to a place in your life of, like, I want to rediscover? Or what was going on for you at the moment?
4: Yeah, absolutely. It comes, there's a time when, you know, I'm an empty nester. And I was like, I gave A lot of my dance coaching experience was through the high school, Ketchikan High School dance team, and the middle school. I've been a coach for them for 20 plus years. So I think what really reinvigorated my passion was to see these young Filipinos and kids that really didn't have a sense of belonging and connection. And I was remembering and reminiscing about how I had that when I was 8 years old, you know, going through and living in Ketchikan. But then what happened? What happened to our community? What happened to our space? And what are we going to do to, like, fix that?
0: So that was really sort of the inciting action, as they say, was like the closing of the Filipino Center.
4: Yeah. And not having a physical space. What do we do when you don't have a physical space? Who takes that initiative to move forward and really preserve and uplift the Filipino presence in Ketchikan? For those of you who don't know, Ketchikan's Filipino population makes up about 10 to 12%. So that is, after the Alaskan indigenous community, we are the next largest minority group in the community.
0: I think that might be the case here in Juneau, too. I'm not 100% sure, but I think it is. Like, we have a huge Filipino population here, obviously.
4: Yeah, and that's why we're here.
0: Yeah, I know.
4: I think the story resonates throughout the state, throughout the United States, in fact. I think regardless if you are of Filipino descent or not, feeling that sense of belonging and trying to find the connection of where do I fit in this?
0: Yeah.
4: In this world.
0: I just want to mention, too, because it's really cool. You were telling me before we got on air that you already have been out to UAS today doing a showing. You're doing something with the high school after this interview today. And this is all ahead of the public screening that's going to be happening tomorrow. So you're really making it like an event to come here and share this film. And has that been sort of the goal the whole time, Rafael, to sort of get this film out there into other places and into communities like Juneau?
2: Absolutely. I mean, one of the bigger things when it comes to storytelling is if we cannot physically have these spaces to bring individuals or community together, how can we be able to do that at a scale? And I was like, great, storytelling is one of those ways to be able to do that. And to take you back in 2023, when we first met, I hadn't made a film back then, so I had just graduated from undergrad. So it was a bit intimidating to be asked by somebody to say, like, hey, I've got this story. But because I'm also Filipino, one of the things that I really had been contemplating when I was in undergrad is, why is our story as Filipinos and our contributions to the state often not documented from a film perspective? So when Alma had presented me of like, great, this is a story that I have, the complexity of from the closure of the community center to her resisting her own culture also resonated with my own experience having grown up on Kodiak. So now that we're here in Juneau, having gone through Ketchikan and hopefully in Anchorage and other communities, it is so important that not only from an awareness perspective, but to bring the community together. It's that physical aspect of it of let's come together in a space rather than, oh, let's just send you the link of this film and you go and watch it yourself. So, yes, when we were thinking about this is how can we not only reinvigorate the Filipino community in Ketchikan, but how can we take this single story and make it more universal across the state.
0: I love that. So how did you two, you said you reached out to Rafael, but how did you know, had you met him, or how did this connection happen way back then in 2023?
2: It's funny that you ask, because I mean, it started with this, Alma actually thinking of me as a scam. Like, we'll take you back into
0: please do.
2: Yes, absolutely. So this is a story we often tell, because I had been working with the Alaska State Council on the Arts for the Youth Cultural Heritage Programs. And that takes us all throughout the state where cultural bearers are working with young people to impart cultural activities for the young students. So from there, my goal was to help Alma's program, Magsayawan Ketchikan, have a way to document it. So I reached out via email saying, hey, I am going to come to Ketchikan, I'm going to film it, and it's all for free. I never heard back. So then I was like, okay, let me reach back out to
0: Delete.
2: The state.
4: Absolutely. I was like, spam.
0: Yeah, spam. Yeah.
2: So it was from that relationship where I reached back out to the state and I said, this individual who you funded isn't responding to my email. Can you please like help me get in touch because I need to get this thing completed?
0: I'm official. I'm real. I'm exactly. Not a scam.
2: It was all that credibility.
0: Right.
2: And then fast forward, a month later, I was now staying at Alma's house. She was introducing me to everybody.
4: He knew my house code. I mean, I just opened my doors literally to embracing him as a family member. And I also lived in Ketchikan. That was my father was in the service, so one of our first transfers from the lower 48 was to Kodiak. And then that's where I met him. And then he learned that his dad worked in Ketchikan. Oh, there was just all these interweaving relationships. But
0: that's kind of cool. And Leilani, how did you get involved in with these yahoos right here?
3: Yeah, and actually, to stand corrected earlier, me and Rafael connected back in May 2024.
0: Okay.
3: And Rafael was part of the Center for Asian American Media Fellowship, and his mentor, Tadashi Nakamura, was someone I had been working with on a project.
0: Okay.
3: And, you know, Rafael went through that program, and he pretty much has been kind of a one-person show on the project, and he basically needed a producer to help him get over to the finish line. So Rafael won a pitch. He received money to help finish the film.
0: Great.
3: And that was an opportunity for us to get connected to work together. So that was officially November 2024. And, you know, from there, it was just building the team of who's our composer, who's our editor, what is the strategy to bring this film out into the world and share it? Because I think, you know, one, definitely to uplift, Alaskan stories, Filipinos in Alaska, but also, two, how do we bring Alaskan stories to the rest of the country globally? And, you know, and then I'm not from Alaska, so I think it was also another, like, perspective as well. I also grew up in Guam, so also not a lot of opportunities of representation. So I really felt so connected to this story to represent Filipinos in very underrepresented communities or that doesn't get representation. And so, we've locked arms since then, and you know, we've just been bringing the film to so many communities.
0: And here we are. Mm-hmm. So take me now just through the process of I guess going to the Philippines. Like, is that where you start? I mean, maybe you started in Ketchikan, but like when you got to there, how did the story unfold? What was surprising about being there that you didn't expect, maybe?
4: Well, I think we did have an intent of going to locations that both of us have never into. I mean, we did go to Rafael's hometown, but the last time I went to the Philippines as a young adult, like I think I was only like 12, going to your family's home and whatnot. So we really did make an effort to go to locations that represented indigenous communities. And that was our first initial, like, adventure, like, planning out our adventure. What helped us is also I did receive funding because I was a recipient of the Rasmussen's Individual Artist Award.
0: Okay.
4: So that helped much of our funding to get across, you know, get to the Philippines. Mm-hmm. But Rafael had some contacts in his hometown. And then we also collaborated with a group from California, Kayamana Ng Lahi, who then gave me some referrals to say, like, hey, this lady from Alaska is coming, and would you guys be able to provide classes of cultural immersion and whatnot? So
0: the whole idea was for you to go and sort of reinvigorate your experience with the Philippines and then be able to bring that back here? Is that
4: right?
0: Kind of...
4: Well, because we grew up in Southeast Alaska, I distinctly remember doing classes of Native Alaskan beading and Native Alaskan weaving and whatnot. So I was already in tune with what the education was of, like, being surrounded by our Alaskan brothers and sisters, Alaskan indigenous brothers and sisters. So now here we are. I'm like, where is the Filipino story in this? And where do we fit in? Because we are a really intricate part of this population in our state. So when we purposely went out to look for, you know, partner with indigenous folks, we were like, I just started recognizing the parallels of like the colors that we, you know, use in the Philippines are very similar to the Southeast Indigenous folks. And then we also, I saw weaving and I was like, oh my gosh, and the beading and the beads we use, very, very similar. And then we always focused on like what makes us different. And then I really did my energy. I focused more on like what, like look at all the things that make us so similar. We always talk about the divide versus like how does it, how are we so much more similar in our cultural exposure and stuff. And I think we also, I was able to see how the Filipino indigenous tribes we visited were really grounded in the physical land. And I was just like, oh my gosh, before they do anything on the land, like from planting and harvesting, they ask for blessing. Before they even take the root crop out, they're just like, thank you for providing this, you know, food for us and nourishing us.
0: That's amazing. Yeah, because and in the trailer we can see, like, you know, you're very moved by this experience, obviously.
4: I don't want to be moved right now.
0: You'll be moved tomorrow, I'm sure, when you're showing the film
4: I've
0: over there in the Gold
4: film
0: Town.
4: I've seen the film so many times.
0: Yeah, and
4: the UAS AAPI group, shout out to them, but they did bring out a lot of emotion with the reaction.
0: That's fantastic. So tomorrow, this is going to be playing at the Gold Town Theater downtown here from 1 to 3 p.m. And I mentioned a couple things that are going to be happening, but I know I saw you practicing some dance in there in the green room before the show. So there's going to be some dancing, and then obviously I know Tasha Elizarde is involved in helping bring this to Juno, and she used to work here at KTO. We did a show called Chef's Hala Hala Talk where we talked about all the Filipino food in town and like that. So I know there's food tomorrow. there's always got to be food. So give us a little taste of what's going to be happening tomorrow.
4: Go.
2: Well, tomorrow, I think exactly as you said already, we will have food. I think we're going to have longanisa corn dogs.
0: Ooh, what? Okay.
2: So it's not very traditional, but it's a twist having Filipino into that from a food perspective. And then, of course, we will have two dancers from Ketchikan joining Alma as part of Magsayawang Ketchikan. So they'll get a taste of indigenous Filipino dance from the Tsiboli community in the Philippines. And then we will have the screening and, of course, a question and answer regarding the film process or anything else that they're going to be seeing on the screen. So our hope really is to build that community and continue the conversation beyond just seeing a film.
0: Yeah, that's fantastic. So there'll be a Q&A after with you all talking about it. Okay. And then I know there's a website too. Can you give me the website if people want to see the trailer themselves or if they want to find out more about the film and who's behind it all?
2: Of course, the easiest place to go find us right now actually is going on Instagram. So if you're on Instagram, find us at Bridging Our Stories. And if you are on Google, you can also search up Bridging Our Stories, and it will be at www.bitangaproductions.com/stories with an S.
0: I see. See, he threw in his website in there. That's your website, isn't it?
2: It is under Bitanga Productions.
0: And that's great. Hopefully you get to make many more films here about things going on in Alaska and the Filipino community. I really appreciate you being here. Salamat po for coming in.
4: And maraming salamat.
0: Thank you. And being here and part of it. And people, get out there, see the film tomorrow at 1 p.m. And is there anywhere we can follow your story in terms of what's going on in Ketchikan and all that kind of stuff? Do you have an Instagram we can follow you at?
4: I think we're just putting everything under Bridging Our Stories.
0: Okay, so that's the best place to follow. Okay. Excellent. Well, what a pleasure to have you all in. Thank you so much. I really appreciate it.
4: Thank you so much.
0: Ganesh, this is Juno Afternoon on KTOO. 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

0: That's a little Marion Call, an instrumental called No Paper from her album Standing Stones. Love that little instrumental tune. It's driving. You are listening to Juno Afternoon from KTOO Studio 2K, dedicated to Carolyn Hobbs Peterson. I'm your host, Boston Christopher. Lean Into Grief, Becoming Resilient in the Face of Loss is scheduled for Monday, September 21st. It will start with a reception at 5:30 p.m. It's going to be over at the Juno Arts and Culture Center right across the street here from KTOO. And the talk, led by Dr. Lonnie Leary, will begin at 6 p.m. It will be followed by a panel discussion that will be led by Carrie Pusich. And Dr. Leary and Carrie join me now in the studio, along with Bob Urata, Gunnath Chi, Shatye Adi. Thank you so much. It's a pleasure to have you all in the studio this afternoon. How are we?
1: We're well. All thank good. You for having us.
2: Good and
0: excellent.
2: Alive.
0: Thank you, Carrie. Yes, thank you, Dr. Leary. It's a pleasure to have you. Bob, how are you?
3: Good.
0: Excellent. Okay. So, let's talk a little bit first. Just Foundation for the End of Life Care has been on the show maybe once or twice before, I think, in the last year. So you've been presenting people, having people come to Juno and talk. But tell me a little bit, who wants to tell me about the foundation and what you all do? Bob, go ahead.
3: Well, the foundation was started from money that was given to us by Verna Kerrigan. And the purpose is to educate people on end of life care, to support hospice care in Juneau, and to bring experts up on end-of-life care.
0: Okay, great. Absolutely. And then how did we find Dr. Leary?
1: Oh, that's a good one. Dr. Leary and her husband, Rick Houck, were stationed up here with the Coast Guard, Admiral Houck. And she wanted to find out about hospice and services in her new community. And so that put her in contact with the hospice board, who happened to be Sue Douglas. And the rest of the story is, you know, long, loving friendship.
0: Yeah. So are you a resident here right now?
2: Not now. I was from 01 to 03.
0: Okay,
2: and
0: I see.
2: Loved it. And I'm always happy to come back to this community.
0: I see. Yeah. Okay, excellent. All right. Now, Dr. Leary, you are well known in the community, especially for your book, No One Has to Die Alone, Preparing for a Meaningful Death. And is that going to relate to some of the things you're going to talk about in your chat on Monday?
2: Yes. The book is half about how to die well, and the second half is about how to grieve well. And there are skills and attitudes and postures and ways of being that really make a difference in how we die and how we grieve.
0: Mm.
2: And so I'd like to talk about that, to make a difference in a person's life as they journey through, and also their loved ones, because all of us are going to grieve. If we've loved, we will grieve.
0: Absolutely, yeah. The sadness of that, yeah, for sure.
2: Over and over and over. There are many losses in a lifetime.
0: Yeah. How did you get started in this work?
2: It was a personal loss when I was young, 13. My mother died when I was 13, suddenly and unexpectedly, and my family didn't know how to do it well. And by that, I mean they didn't say her name after she died. I didn't get to see her when she died. I didn't have information about how she died, why she died, where she died, for years and years. In fact, I didn't have the full information until I was 35 years old. And the information, in the absence of information, as a child, I made up stories. Oh. And children will do that because it's not comfortable to have this void. And the story that I made up was exacerbated my grief and made it worse, so that I had a lot of shame and regret. And I didn't want anybody else to feel that way. And so I vowed to make something good from my experience. And that's why I've gone into the work. And
0: it's so interesting how like a seminal event like
2: yes.
0: that will dictate your entire life
2: yes.
0: and your work that you do, which is just fantastic, like in terms of that.
2: It is. And I feel so privileged and lucky to have been at the bedside of people who are dying, who let me in to the most vulnerable, intimate time of their life, and their family members allow me in, invite me in, and then to share their burden with me afterwards in grief, to hold it with them, to be a witness in their dying.

0: longest tasks of grief is to accept this new reality. And that sometimes takes years.
1: Because it can suck.
0: Yeah. Well, it,
1: you know, like,
0: yeah,
1: really.
0: It is hard, and you really feel like the rug is pulled out from under you. You can feel like you're crazy. And then if you feel alone with it, it's worse.
1: So tell me, I'm curious about how your daily, you know, work was or is when you're dealing with folks or when you're championing people in their work. Like, is it, how do you operate? What happens? And when you say they let you in, what does all that mean? I'm just curious about sort of the daily journey for you.
0: Yeah, well, because my Coast Guard husband moved me all over the country, I've been able to be in 9 different hospices across the country, and everyone does. You know, everyone is a distinct culture.
1: Mm.
0: The North grieve differently than the South.
1: Mm-hmm.
0: And so I would go into hospice and I would have patients and I would follow the patient through to their death. And then, of course, along the way, I'm making a relationship with their family members. And it's all about building relationship and trust so that I'm often called at the last minute as they believe that their loved one is dying, and I'm at the bedside, and then I'm there to help them process, think, feel through their grief, and really give them permission to feel everything.
1: Mm.
0: And so often in our culture, it's not okay to be angry in our grief. It's not okay to be even relieved. And there's a wide, wide range of responses when someone we love or are connected to dies.
1: Well, because those stages we hear about, are pretty accurate, right? I mean, are those the things we go through, like when they say the stages of somebody dying, the grief, then the anger, then the sadness, and all those things?
0: That's
1: part of it, right? It's part of the journey?
0: It is part of the journey. And Kubler-Ross talked a lot about the stages of dying, actually, that have some correlation to the stages of grief. But in the beginning, there is denial.
1: Right.
0: Because when we have this, even if it's an expected death, like through hospice or cancer, it still rocks our world. It still shakes everything upside down.
1: Mm-hmm.
0: And so we might go into denial, and that is an acceptable phase and understandable because it takes all of our resources just to stay alive during this crazy time. And then we may experience anger.
1: Mm-hmm.
0: Because the world doesn't make sense, and we're making a story up, and the story is this isn't what I expected, or this isn't what I was promised, or this isn't fair. Those are all stories that we make up that aren't necessarily true, and they're not necessarily helpful. They can keep us stuck in our grief often, and then we may start bargaining. Bargaining is more actually to do with dying than it is with grieving. But the last step is acceptance, accepting this reality, and then also making meaning, because even though our loved one has died, the relationship does not end with death. And again, to put words to that and give people permission. So for instance, I have a friend whose husband of 50 years died, and I've asked her what helps you what's helped you in these last couple of years. And she'll say, I walk around talking to him in my home all day. She's not crazy. This is the strategy that's helping her. Or she writes letters to him and keeps him up to date on her life. And that soothes her, that comforts her. And, you know, really, when we think about it, if you've spent 50 years with a spouse, you know what he's going to say. So you don't need him coming back at you, you know. And
1: right.
0: You can continue to have a relationship. And to find meaning means, what am I going to do with this experience in my life? Am I going to be bitter and angry and stop loving because I'm fearful? Or am I going to turn it into compassion for others and be grateful rather than focus on my grief?
1: Well, and you have your talk, which is Lean Into Grief, Becoming Resilient in the Face of Loss. Resilient is such a great word. And so tell me a little bit about what we're going to hear on Monday.
0: Yeah, my feeling about resilience is that it is a posture, and it is an attitude, and it is skills. And so I think in our culture, and you can think about social media and how quickly our younger generation goes from one topic to another and clicks, clicks, clicks, clicks, clicks. They don't focus on one idea.

0: idea, or they don't focus on one feeling at a time. And resilience really asks us to stay in our feelings, to tolerate this big emotion. And if we're afraid of it, for instance, if we make up a story in our head that says, if I start crying, I'll never end, that's a story that will keep us from grieving well. And so it keeps us away from being tolerant of the grief that comes up. And our grief will come up like an onion around and all through our life. Grief will come up on the anniversary of a death, at the song of a loved one, at the smell. If, you know, if your dad smoked cigars and you walk past somebody who's smoking cigars, the grief may surge up. Grief comes up when somebody has the same name, or it's very common. I bet we've all had the experience of losing a loved one and we're in the mall and we see the back of someone's head and for a moment we forget, oh, that they're really dead. So those are all upsurgences of grief that we want to be present with. And really, you know, the secret sauce is going into the grief so that you can come out the other end.
1: Dr. Leary is going to be giving this talk, Lean Into Grief, Becoming Resilient in the Face of Loss, next Monday, September 21st, over at the Juno Arts and Culture Center. Reception starts at 5:30, the talk's at 6, and then there's going to be a panel discussion after with Carrie. Carrie, what can we expect from the panel after the talk?
2: Well, actually, what it is Dr. Leary will be on stage with Dr. Yarada and another person, Sean O'Sullivan, and they're going to be kind of doing an interview, if you will, a podcast, if you will, and that really will be the panel discussion. And then the audience will, if they have questions, we're going to navigate that by having them write questions on note cards. And I'll navigate that with the reading of the questions, and Dr. Leary can then answer it. That will really be the platform.
1: Okay. And then, Bob, I also know that you're I should be calling you Dr. Yarada. He says no. Foundation for End of Life Care, where do we find out about more about the foundation?
2: We have a website, foundationforendoflifecare.org, and we have a phone number on there. So you can find out about us by looking us up. And if anybody wants to, you know, our mission really is to help educate the public on death and dying and hospice and services that we provide. They can reach out to any of us board members. There's quite a few of us. And I would like to add that whereas Foundation of End of Life Care is sponsoring Dr. Leary for this event on Monday, and our focus is death and dying. Grieving doesn't have to be solely focused on dying. You can grieve in a lot of different ways for different things. So for whoever's listening right now, you could be grieving the loss of your pet. You could be grieving the loss of a home. Maybe it went in a river. You know, this event is open to everyone who has experienced grief, which we all have. So I don't want people to be scared off that
1: it's not just about people.
2: It's not just about people, and it's not just about dying, even though that is our main focus.
1: And there's no charge for the talk on Monday.
2: Correct.
1: Right. Okay. So it's free to the public. And Dr. Leary, where do we follow you more? Is there more information where we can follow? Obviously, we can get your books on the main sites and here probably in town, but where else can we follow you?
0: Yeah, I have the book, No One Has to Die Alone, and I've done a TED Talk, and that's on the web. And I have several presentations to medical schools and the Knorr Foundation in New York City, and those presentations are all online. So
1: I love that. Yep. Thank you so much. It's a
0: pleasure
1: to meet you.
0: Thank you.
1: Have a fantastic talk on Monday. And Bob and Carrie, thank you so much for coming in today. I really appreciate it.
2: Thank you for having us.
0: Thank you.
1: Gwyneth Cheesh. This is Juno Afternoon on KTOO. Next up, we're going to talk about Fat Bear Week. That'll be fun.
0: There's a shift.
3: Listen to that taco funk. Cruising on canoe through sound while crunk. Siyongu nekuna, ah shucks. Love all you, we got the tunes. Biodiversity, drive over currency. Feels like eternity, ride on tides for mercy. Sakai's got mercury,

lions all roar. What was it for? What happens next? Some captains trek to other orbs. Make mass effect, lack respect, get wrecked by xenomorphs. This world was made for us, all of these rainforests. 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Comets a light show, rain in the angel stardust. 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Let's keep it round then, grace with an island tortoise. 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
1: 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This week's word comes from Cuisteach U, Bill Fawcett. And the word this week is chas.
2: Chas.
1: That means pink salmon or humpy. And here's a sentence. The humpy really flowed along. Let's hear it again.
2: Chas.
1: Pink salmon or humpy. Gunashjisht Hune Lance Twitchell, Gold Belt Heritage Foundation, and the University of Alaska at Southeast for this audio.
3: Cuisteach U Ís Bill Fawcett was Tlúcach Atí and the child of a southern Tishoni man who passed away before Bill was born. His mother later married Tsí Chua Bill Fawcett, who helped raise Bill. He lived on Ak Kwan Ani and enjoyed working with advanced language learners, helping them answer difficult questions about the language.
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0: Welcome back to Juno Afternoon. Just a quick reminder that next Tuesday, there is going to be the $2 Trivia Tuesday and candidate meet and greet with the KTOO news team and all the local candidates. It's going to be September 22nd, starting at 6 p.m. over there at Devil's Club Brewing. Now, about 2014, it was a one-day event. It started. It was called Fat Bear Week. Now it's called Fat Bear Week. But this has grown into something of a sensation. Last year, there was a record 1.7 million votes. What is Fat Bear Week? How do you get involved? Well, Nami is here, and she will again be sharing daily content on KTOO.org. She posted for the first time today because the bracket is out. So I'm going to have the bracket here. We can kind of look at this as we talk. This is a very cool thing. And so the bracket's up, and she goes into some of the bears that were... that are on the schedule, that are on the list. And she is here. Gunathish, welcome in. Thank you so much for joining me today.
4: Oh, kamsahamnida. Thank you for having me, Boston.
0: So, Fat Bear Week.
4: Yes, sir.
0: You're fascinated with it. What is your fascination with Fat Bear Week?
4: Yeah, you could say I'm a little bit obsessed. I think what's really interesting about these particular bears, so these are in Katmai National Park where there's cameras all over the park. Mm-hmm. And so ever since they set up the cameras, and maybe even before that, people have really watched and studied these bears closely. Mm. And so, you know, they've got numbers, some of them have names, some of them have unofficial nicknames. And in studying them closely, we really see that they're not just bears as this group. They're individual bears with individual stories and personalities that we've really followed, you know, now through generations even. Mm. And so I think, like, my interest in the bears comes from this idea that of looking closely at another species and really seeing how they too have community connections, kinship. And what does that reveal even just about us as humans, as animals, in thinking about our own communities and our own kinship?
0: Oh, I
4: like that,
0: that
4: we share so much with them.
0: Yeah, and you get specific. You start talking about things about these bears. You give us your recommendations. You're going to be posting all week next week on KTO.org. Mm-hmm. Today you posted and you have sort of some teasers of some of the bears that have been previous or bears to be on the lookout for. How do we get involved? I know you can go to fatbearweek.org. Mm-hmm. Is that where we vote and stuff?
4: Yes, absolutely. That's where you vote. So it's like a March Madness kind of single elimination tournament.
0: Okay.
4: And so starting on Tuesday, they've kind of changed up how they do it this year, but there's going to be four different rounds that you can vote on Tuesday. So you're going to look at eight different bears, you know, mm-hmm. bear v. bear, etc. And then you'll choose who you think is the fattest, which of course, you know, there's different variables and we could talk about that. But
0: right.
4: Then those bears, you know, move on to the next, it's the next part of the bracket. And so,
0: okay.
4: Yeah, today the bracket was released, right? There's hundreds of bears in the park. There's been over 100 seen on camera this summer. And so it's like, you know, which of those 100 are they going to put in the bracket? And they've got their ways to choose it, but we see 16 bears that are going to be really looked at and competing, quote unquote, in the tournament. Okay. And so I, yeah, if you go online today at kto.org, you can see kind of my just like one-liners for, you know, going bear by bear through the bracket.
0: Like all the bears in the bracket. Who's your early odds-on favorite?
4: Oh, my God. Well, see, it's tough. Like, I got several favorites. I'm a big fan of 903 Gully. I think he's like a very zen-like bear. Like, when I see pictures of him, I'm like, man, this is like the type of posters you see at the dentist's office. You know, they're just very calming. I think 610 has an incredible story. She was, you know, abandoned really young as a bear. And she made it. You know, I think the odds were against her. She had like scars on her back, like as a yearling. And not only does she make it, she has cubs this year. And so really cool to see her surviving and thriving. But yeah, I have a lot of favorites. If you would say who's maybe I'm betting on, I don't know. Those are kind of under bears.
0: Oh, the betting is tough, right?
4: You know?
0: People probably put money on this, right?
4: Well, I don't know. Pat Race and I one time put together a bracket that was like a donation-based bracket.
0: Sure, yeah.
4: People
0: for
4: put some money in. Yeah, yeah. And then the winner got to use all that money at Jerry's to buy a bunch of salmon for the Glory Hall.
0: Oh, that's so great.
4: That's really cool. So, you know, we had fish on the game.
0: The circle of life, as it were.
4: Yeah,
0: cool. Well, you can catch all of Nami's postings next week on kto.org. Go check out that first post. It's very cool. It sort of goes bear by bear with the bracket. And, of course, you vote and stuff at fatbearweek.org. And, you know, they're getting ready because they're about to go and, you know, go to sleep for a while. So that's why they got to get so big. They got to put all that weight on so they can last throughout the winter.
4: Absolutely. Celebrating their fatness is celebrating their survival.
0: Yeah, absolutely. That's a really cool thing. So really appreciate you coming in, Nami. Really appreciate it. I look forward to voting. I've never done it before, so I'm going to do it next week.
4: Oh, yeah. You got to do it, you know.
0: I'm going to do it.
4: I'm there with my family, handing them every day. Did you vote?
0: Did you vote?
4: Yeah, get out the vote.
0: Thanks so much. I appreciate it.
4: All right, take care.
0: All right, this is Juno Afternoon on KTO. That's going to do it for this week's Juno Afternoon. I really appreciate everybody tuning in, catching us here every Wednesday through Friday right here on KTO. Thanks to Aaron Tripp for her help today. Gunnath Cheesh, have a fantastic weekend. Juno.